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Active between 1967 and 1970 before reforming in the mid-1990s. The group formed out of a traditional rock band called the Overland Stage Electric Band, working regularly in the East Village. 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

This day is hesh. A broken bottle's inside, strewn with rags of love and shattered

dropped down to dusty morning. Dropped down to dusty morning. Dropped down to dusty morning. Dropped down to dusty morning. Dropped down to dusty morning.

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Let's run down that last set of songs. We started the show out with three songs by Silver Apples. We heard Oscillations, followed by Ruby from their album Contact, and a track called Dust. After that, we heard Faust from Faust 4, the deluxe edition. We heard Giggy Smile. Stick around for songs by Human League, Noi, Tears for Fears, and Can. Let's hear a couple tracks by United States of America from the album The United States of America. This is I Won't Leave My Wooden Wife for You, Sugar.

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1: We just heard a track by Noi from Noi 2, a song called Super. Before that, Can with I'm So Green. Lalo Schifrin before that with the theme to Enter the Dragon, the main title. The Bruce Lee film soundtrack. And at the top of the set, we heard two by United States of America. We heard I Won't Leave My Wooden Wife for You, Sugar, followed by Do You Follow Me? This is WVEW LP Brattleboro Community Radio. I'm DJ Michael Barrett. You can hear a couple tracks now by The Human League. From Reproduction, this is Almost Medieval.

0: That was Peter Gabriel, live at WOMAD, 1982. And San Jacinto. Before that, Tears for Fears from the album The Hurting, with a track called Ideas as Opiates. And at the top of that set, we heard two songs by the Human League. We heard Almost Medieval, followed by Seconds from their album Dare. Stick around for Honeymoon Suite, The Hooters, some Sandy Denny coming up in this set.
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0: Let's check out music by Scandal, featuring Patti Smyth. 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

from the album Amore, the 1983 vinyl edition. That was the Hooters and a track called Blood from a Stone. Before that, from Big Prize, we heard Honeymoon Suite and What Does It Take? Two tracks by Sandy Denny before that. We heard Solo from the album Like an Old Fashioned Waltz, followed by the 1968 version of Who Knows Where Time Goes on the album Early Home Recordings. And we heard Scandal kicking that set off with Talk to Me featuring Patti Smyth. We're going to continue on with the cheesy 80s theme for a little bit here. Some Night Ranger coming up, but right now it's the Outfield with an acoustic version of Your Love.

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And we'll send you a sticker as well. All right, help us out. Thanks, Brattleboro.

They were racing. Freedom! He was chasing.

0: Let's run down that last set of music. We kicked it off with The Outfield and the acoustic version of Your Love. After that, Night Ranger. From Midnight Madness, we heard Sister Christian, AC/DC, and their song Jailbreak. Veruca Salt after that. From the Volcano Girls EP, we heard Sleeper Car. And we just heard Let's Run by La Tigra.
1: How did it feel to you?
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1: Don't think. Feel. It is like a finger pointing away to the moon.
2: Don't concentrate on the finger or you will miss all that heavenly glory.
0: Got some Beastie Boys coming up. Some Dog Bowl. Let's move along with Team Dresh from Personal Best. 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

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It's called Wow and Flutter.

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2: We started that last set off with She's Amazing by Team Dresh. After that, Shopping Mall by Dog Bowl. Beastie Boys after that brought us Hold It Now, Hit It from their album License to Ill. Then we heard Talking Heads from the album Tentative Decisions, Demos and Live, a track called The Girls Want to Be with the Girls. And we heard Violent Femmes from the album The Blind Leading the Naked and Candlelight Song. That's gonna do it for this week. I'm DJ Michael Barrett, this is Tupkewa Radio, and you're listening to WVEW LP, Brattleboro Community Radio.
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0: Hey, this is Adam Willard from Against Me. 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
1: Yeah, 1, 2. Hello. Yep.

0: Oh, hey. You're here. I'm here. I gotta take off my sweatshirt here. I'm hot. I'm cold. Getting hot flashes. I don't know. Am I supposed to do that? I guess all this estrogen everywhere. Maybe that is the case. Anyway, hey, everybody. But I digress. It's DJ Pockets here. Time for another experience you won't soon forget. That's right. And before I start, actually, I want to thank our underwriters. And how about these guys?
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0: Yeah, well, thank you to our underwriters out there. 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We're doing a fun drive for our 20th year of existence. That's right, WVEW turns 20 in September of this year, and we're looking to raise 20 G's, 20 grand, 20 thou, however you want to say it. And so you can go to the website and contribute what you can. And if you want to give us, you know, 20,000 right now, that'd be great too. Yeah, you can also find the schedule. You can also become a DJ as well. And we have merch for sale. We got t-shirts, we got hats, got sweatshirts. I was actually in the used goods store and I saw a WVW sweatshirt on the racks. Somebody was spreading the knowledge. A little publicity there. Anyways, kind of funny. Yeah, you're probably asking, what the heck is he going to do to blow my mind, to give me an experience I won't soon forget? Honestly, don't really know. But before I do start, I do know, but, you know, I wanted to say I didn't know. I got to read this, though. The views and opinions expressed on this show, Buttermilk, are solely those of myself. That would be me, DJ Pockets, not the view of the radio station, the board, or any underwriter supporters. So let's just keep that in mind. Let's just agree to disagree, right? If you have any questions, comments, concerns, you can always email me at pockets88@protonmail.com. Also, we're accepting phone calls, 802-246-6107. I thought I'd play a lot of music tonight. I know, I don't usually play music because, let's face it, the music out there is satanic, Luciferian. And I found that out a few years ago and pretty much stopped playing it for the most part. It's hard. But there's this guy, his name is Mark Devlin. I'm going to play some of his playlist. Sort of conscious music. It's called The Songs of Freedom. Is it The Songs? Or it's The Sound of Freedom. That's something else. Anyway, I'm going to play a lot from his show. It's got some good stuff. Very eye-opening lyrics. Very British as well. So stay tuned for that. But let's start off with a bang. Everybody's favorite song right now. I blast this song all the time. All right, here we go. Wait. Lucas Gage, of course. That's who I'm talking about. Where is he? Here we go.

No one believed they would strike so deep, not Tel Aviv. But in the dead of night, with no warning, the skies lit up. The world watched in celebration as the Iron Dome cracked. And in that moment, the balance of power began to shift.

0: Yeah.
1: Better watch out, they're gonna lazy you.
0: This one from Love Freak. About a year ago, maybe.
1: Better watch out, they're gonna lazy you.
0: Local artist.
1: Better watch out, they're gonna lazy you.
0: And some more Lucas Gage right here.
2: I fall in love with every girl I see.
3: Oh no. I pissed off the Jews. What am I gonna do now? I don't wanna lose everything. So

0: 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From the Flow and Chill, feels like I'm shouting. From the Flow and Chill Music YouTube channel. Yeah, just another week has gone by. Really hitting the exercise pretty decently hard. Feeling really good, actually. I was talking to somebody, like, saying that they feel better now than they did when they were younger. And I was like, I feel the same way. Feel stronger. Feel more cognizant. Just get better with age, basically. Of course, age is just an illusion. Albeit a persistent one, right? Just a number. Oh, you're 97 now. Because you counted the number of birthdays I had, and that's how old I am. Yeah. So yeah, 1111 dropped a new tune. I don't know if Lord Chesterfield is here. He's a big fan. Lord Chesterfield, Vinny's here. Hey, Vinny's in the back, which is the front. Judy's here as well, taking your calls. Gotta put on the fan here. Lord Chesterfield. I'm not sure where he is. I see his chauffeur, but he is not around. Chauffeur's outside with the car. Huh. Anyway, either way. So, yeah, this just dropped. I don't know. When did it drop? 4 days ago. I played it on the show before. Check out 1111 on SoundCloud. This one's called Love, a Warm, Fuzzy Feeling. Let's bring this down or just kill it entirely. Here we go. Yeah, run for the hills, everyone. Make sure you got your earplugs. Got to do a little disclaimer here. This music is definitely not professional. Homegrown, homemade, one would say primitive. But hey, it's a warm, fuzzy feeling. Here we go.
1: Love, love, love, love. A warm, fuzzy feeling. It's healing.
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0: Love, a warm fuzzy feeling. It's healing. 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Try to do ritual. 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
0: 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God is with you.
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0: How warm, fuzzy feeling.
1: I love you.
0: It's healing.
1: I love you.
0: How warm, fuzzy feeling. It's healing. It's the balance of all things. Proper definition, befitting. Barefoot in the grass, drinking out of glass, playful slap on the ass, care and concern, hard earned.
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0: And tough, call you out, that's what's up. La la la.
1: I love you.
0: La la la la. A warm, fuzzy feeling. It's healing.
1: I love you.
0: Love, love, love,
1: love. I love you.
0: Love, love, love, love. A warm, fuzzy feeling. It's healing. It's what everyone is searching for. It's in the core of your being. The word is misleading and

0: Calling a spade, don't be offended, my dear. Love,
1: I love you.
0: A warm, fuzzy feeling, it's healing. Love,
1: I love you.
0: A warm, fuzzy feeling, it's healing.
1: I love you.
2: Keep coming.
3: All right. So yeah. So the laptop saga continues. Seems like my laptop is toast. It's gonna cost way too much money for what it's worth to get it back on its feet. And I was advised to get a new one or get another one. But the one I was looking at disappeared. I think it was on eBay briefly. Anyway, I didn't act quickly enough and it's gone. But we don't cry over spilled milk here. Of course, the milk has to be raw milk. And why would you spill milk anyway? I don't get it. Anyway, We were going to play a bunch of music, but we decided to put that off a little bit because my friend, he sent me this video about this drug for dogs that cured his cancer. This came out 7 years ago. I bet you never heard about it. And it made me think about all the things that can cure cancer that we don't know about that are suppressed because they want you taking chemotherapy, they want you taking expensive drug treatments. They don't want you, honestly, to be cured of cancer. It's bad for business. So I'm going to play this little fair use here. Here we go. Shout outs to Mr. Mister here. Anyway, this is from KOCO Coco 5 News on their YouTube channel. And it's called Edmund Mann Says Cheap Drug for Dogs Cured His Cancer. So we're going to go with this. Here we go. Ooh, fair use.
4: And for dogs, cured your cancer, you better be ready for some skeptics. But Joe Tippin says it did save his life and others. And now even cancer researchers are open to the possibility it might be true.
5: My neck, my liver, my pancreas, my bladder, in my bones, it was everywhere.
4: 2 years ago, Joe Tippin says he was told to go home, call hospice, and say his goodbyes. The doctors were unanimous. He was going to die of small cell lung cancer.
5: Once that kind of cancer goes that far afield, the odds of survival are less than 1%, and the median life expectancy is 3 months.
4: Tippin says he went from 220 pounds to 110, but that was January of 2017. Today, Tippins is very much alive, and what he credits for his survival has doctors scratching their heads and the rest of us raising eyebrows.
5: About half the people think I'm just crazy, and half the people want to know more and dig deeper.
4: Tippin says he got a tip, not from a pharmacist, but a veterinarian. And in his desperation, he turned from people medicine to dog medicine, specifically fimbendazole, or what you give a dog when it has worms.
5: Yeah, truth is stranger than fiction, you know?
4: Just 3 months later, Tippin says his cancer was gone.
6: I'm usually skeptical, and I was and maybe still am about this one. But there's an interesting background to this.
4: Cancer researchers like Stephen Prescott are skeptical, but they also are not dismissing this antiparasitic's potential. He says Tippins is not the first person to potentially benefit, and maybe not the last.
6: Scientists at many credible places have done work on this for years.
4: But was it the dog dewormer, or was it something else? Tippins took the dog medicine with daily vitamin E supplements and CBD oil. He was also taking an experimental cancer-fighting drug. But Tippin says out of the 1,100 patients on that clinical trial, he was the only one cleared of cancer. Tippin says he was saved by the dog dewormer, and he plans to take it for the rest of his life.
5: Well, my insurance company spent $1.2 million on me with traditional means, before I switched to a $5 a week medicine that actually saved me.
4: Prescott says he's now working with Tippins to organize a case study.
6: We're going to do it and see if we can confirm that in a very rigorous or a clinical study sort of way that these patients had that kind of response.
4: As for Tippins,
5: I've got now over 40 success stories other than me.
4: He's sharing his story on an online blog that has already been read more than 100,000 times. Most of the feedback, positive or curious. Some, though, accuse Tippins of giving cancer patients false hope.
5: How do I answer that? I mean, if I've saved one other person other than me, it's worth it to me.
4: All we know for sure is that Joe Tippins is alive. In time, perhaps we'll also know if this medicine made for man's best friend might also be man's newest cancer cure.
7: Fascinating. You know, when you're in the fight for your life, you don't care what it is. If it works for you, it works.
8: Yeah, absolutely. And he says, listen, I'm not a doctor. I'm not an expert. I cannot tell people to take this. I can't. He said, but it worked for me. And if somebody else wants to do the same thing, then they can do it too. Interesting thing, though, is that, you know, he mentioned $5 for that. Mm-hmm. He says it's actually doubled in price because when you type in Finbendazole in Google, one of the first or second things that pops up is cancer cure.
7: Wow.
8: So the talk is out there.
7: More and more people are catching on, but just incredible story. Evan, thank you.
3: Yeah. Interesting, interesting. And then there's something like this. This is from Rumble, Red Pill News. They knew vitamin D could cure cancer and buried it. Just a little short one here.
9: A Canadian Cancer Society recently published that 15,000 IU of vitamin D, that's 50 cents, can terminate 65% of all women's breast cancer. Now, how significant is that? Well, the drug industry looks and said, you can't terminate breast cancer for 50 cents.
10: Sure.
9: We're in it for $1 million per patient. And so the FDA, the FTC... A Canadian Cancer Society recently published that 15,000 IU of vitamin D, that's 50 cents, can terminate 65% of all women's breast cancer. Now, how significant is that? Well, the drug industry looks and said, you can't terminate breast cancer for 50 cents.
10: Sure.
9: We're in it for $1 million per patient. And so the FDA, the FTC, and the AMA all get together and try to suppress this information. And that's why I call it a conspiracy. I mean, this is such big business, they can't afford to let you know that 50 cents worth of vitamin D could cure you.
10: You don't hear about vitamin D and calcium as being the answer. And they're raising all this money and nothing's happening.
9: Because it's a 50 cent cure. And unfortunately, in the history of the drug industry, can you name one drug that ever cured a degenerative disease?
10: Penicillin?
9: It never cured a degenerative disease. It just kills virus. The point is, there's never been a drug and there never will be. And yet here these scientists are coming saying, but we don't need drugs because God's nutrients work.
11: If his money...
3: Okay, and there's another one here. I think this one is with molasses and baking soda. He was never seen again after exposing the cure to cancer. This is from G Hard Joe off Rumble. Vernon Johnson reversed terminal

0: phkillscancer.com, I'm doing a more or less a tune-up of alkalining my body. So this is the baking soda. I'm right now at the stage of putting 2 teaspoons in. So here's 1 teaspoon, and that's 2 teaspoons. I'm going to add a teaspoon of molasses. Now that's a teaspoon of molasses. This is a soft science. And I'm going to put in about a cup of water. All right? I'm going to stir it. Now this is what I did during my whole protocol that you'll see on the website. And then I would drink this. You see it going all over the floor, Mark?
1: Say, I guarantee some people ain't going to like this song.
2: Okay. My bad. And then there's this. Gates founder Insight admits ivermectin cures cancer. Man-made turbo cancer. So let's play this.
3: The mainstream media has been ordered
2: this
3: to continue.
2: This is from the People's Voice on Rumble, of course.
3: Demonizing ivermectin and urging people not to take it, even though major studies have proven that the Nobel Prize-winning wonder drug cures 28 forms of cancer. According to a Gates Foundation insider, ivermectin posed a threat to the massive financial success of the COVID-19 mRNA vaccines, and now it's challenging the trillion-dollar profits the elite stand to gain from the surge in turbo cancers due to the vaccines. This is crucial information, and it's vital that everyone understands the game the elite are playing, so they can't cause any more harm to our health. Before we dive in, join the People's Voice Locals community if you haven't already, and sign up to become a member of the world's first ever cybernation that truly believes in life, liberty, and the pursuit of your dreams. Visit joson.com and click the Join Us button today. It's completely free. The People's Voice invited whistleblowers from inside the Bill and Melinda Gates Foundation to come forward with their stories of abuse and corruption. And they've not disappointed. Former and current employees of Gates have revealed troubling evidence of widespread misconduct and cronyism within the foundation. They also shared how Gates uses his influence as a major supporter of media organizations and scientific research to control the mainstream agenda for his own benefit.
4: Look, I didn't want to do this, but I can't keep it in anymore. It came from the very top, Gates and the senior executives at the foundation. They made the call. They decided before the WHO even declared a pandemic to push the FDA to demonize ivermectin, even though we knew it swatted aside the virus like it was nothing. Why? Because they didn't want anything messing with the profits from the vaccines we were backing. The vaccine wouldn't have got emergency use authorization if there was an existing cure on the market. Plus, there is plenty of evidence that ivermectin cures cancer, and cancer is the new growth industry around the world for pharma companies. So they will never, ever allow it to gain mainstream attention. It will probably be completely banned in the next few years when the controversy blows over and they think they can get away with it. I went along with the whole anti-ivermectin thing, but now I just can't live with what we did. People suffered. They are still suffering, and it's on us, on Gates.
3: The medical establishment's suppression of ivermectin becomes even more damning, considering the findings of recent studies. World-leading oncologist Dr. William Mackis highlighted a major study confirming that ivermectin is effective in treating a vast array of cancers. The research, led by Dr. Mandy Juarez and her team in Mexico, tested ivermectin against 28 different types of cancer. The results were astounding and unprecedented. The study found the ivermectin to be successful in treating all of the cancers it was tested against. Although some cancers were more resistant to ivermectin, the drug still showed usefulness and enhanced the effectiveness of chemotherapy in cases where doctors had given up hope. Ivermectin was found to be useful in treating both lymphoma and leukemia, with the drug proving to have a significant impact on those cells' ability to form colonies. The study found that at a human dose of 2 milligrams per kilogram, ivermectin can achieve anti-cancer effects such as cell cycle arrest, inhibit proliferation, preferential inhibition of cancer stem-like cells, synergize with several chemotherapy drugs. Responding to the study, Dr. Mackis wrote, "Remember, turbo cancers caused by Pfizer and Moderna COVID-19 mRNA vaccines are very resistant to chemotherapy. Ivermectin can overcome this chemo resistance. This is the first study I've seen that has tested as many as 28 cancer types with ivermectin. Incredible." Big pharma giant Pfizer is set to rake in trillions of dollars in profits after repositioning themselves to take advantage of the explosion in turbo cancers they helped cause with the mRNA rollout. No wonder the mainstream media, which is heavily bankrolled by Pfizer and Bill Gates, continues to demonize the drug.

0: With this in mind, it's worth acquainting ourselves with the tactics used by the media to smear the drug and anyone who dares to mention it in a positive light.
1: And it turns out I got COVID. So we immediately threw the kitchen sink at it. All kinds of meds, monoclonal antibodies, ivermectin, Z-Pak, prednisone.
0: During the COVID pandemic, propaganda, deceit and fear were rampant. But when the cheap, accessible and Nobel Prize winning wonder drug began to emerge, the media, government and Big Pharma went to war against it. The FDA's public relations attack campaign against the drug should go down in infamy, representing the lowest point in the history of the agency and their collusion with Bill Gates, Anthony Fauci and Big Pharma. But you don't have to take my word for it. The FDA's own attorney, who fought the ivermectin case in court, admitted on undercover camera that they never should have told the American public not to take the drug.
2: I did have a case. Do you remember during the pandemic, FDA issued some tweets that said, you're not a horse, you're not a cow.
3: I do remember that.
2: Stop it with the ivermectin?
3: Yes.
2: Well, they were sued over that.
3: Did you defend them in that?
2: I did. I was somewhat successful. I actually won my case. Then they appealed, and the different officer handled appeals lost me.
4: They really shouldn't be saying, don't take this drug. They'll often use something like tweets as like a vehicle to pursue a broader agenda.
5: What's behind the agenda, I don't know, but it's evil.
6: I do think it was a purposeful, coordinated attack into PR to get the shot in every arm. Talk to your doctor, not the government agency.
5: Well, they put out that tweet. That was probably the most successful public relations campaign that any health agency ever did.
7: The Food and Drug Administration had to put out an unusual warning to Americans this week. They tweeted, quote, you are not a horse, you are not a cow. Seriously, y'all, stop it. They're talking about people who've been using ivermectin, a drug usually used for deworming horses and livestock, to treat COVID-19.
0: These crimes have emboldened the COVID cabal to continue to mislead the public and herd us like cattle using the media to dismantle fear-based programming. We cannot allow this to continue. After this important word from our sponsor, Robert F. Kennedy Jr. lays out a plan to lock up these homicidal maniacs for life.
8: Okay. At least he warned me that there was going to be... And this is about cannabis oil, cures cancer, and the system will never use it for you and your loved ones. Free Your Mind videos on Rumble. Play a little of this fair use here.
9: I watch women die every day. I watch children bury their moms. So I know what is in front of me, and I'm doing everything I can to prevent that.
10: Sarah Amento and her family are running out of time. She has stage 4 cancer. The chemotherapy isn't working, and the doctors say there's nothing more they can do.
9: Left with no options, everybody speaks about cannabis oil. There's a certain stigma, especially being a mother, of doing cannabis oil. You know, everyone looks at it like you're getting high, and it's not. It's a medical. It's a natural option that the government's ignoring, and I want to live. I have to live.
10: Cannabis has been used as a medicine for centuries. It's legal in half US states. A British drugs company is trialing a new cancer drug, and Britain's leading cancer research group is interested.
11: Cannabinoids are certainly very interesting molecules, and there's a lot of research. There's hundreds of papers being published looking at their chemical properties against cancer cells. Turning that into effective treatments is a long road, and certainly it's not going to be the one cure for cancer, because nothing is.
12: This is how you're able to gauge what level of activity is going on in your body.
10: Stephanie LaRue says she has evidence cannabis has worked, which is backed up by her doctor.
12: The cannabis works. No chemo. I only did cannabis, and the tumors are gone. And the scans I have is evidence and proof of that. Kind of like, what more do you need?
10: A lot more, according to one of the world's leading cancer doctors.
13: This is chemotherapy. So okay. These are natural products, you know.
10: The man who helped cure Lance Armstrong's cancer needs data and real scientific evidence.
13: Until somebody proves it, whether it be the manufacturers who put together a clinical trial, whether it be doctors who get government funding to do it, or patients who say, here are my records, and let's put it in a medical journal and be transparent with what I had, what I was treated with, and what my outcome was, then until that, it's snake oil. Again, I'm not trying to impede progress or say it's bad, but at the same time, I don't want people to get false hope.
10: So what is the evidence? Well, there are hundreds of lab reports that have been published. A study on mice which showed that it worked. A human trial that saw 8 out of 9 patients respond to treatment, even though they all did die in the time you might expect. Dozens of charities and organizations are starting to think there's something in it. Making the oil is still an underground industry. The cannabis is legal. The flammable solvents he's using aren't.
14: We then pour the liquid into the pan.
10: So this is the finished product?
14: Yeah, this is the finished product.
10: And do you think this is a cure for cancer?
14: In many instances, it is and it can be. It depends on the person's particular condition or their state, how advanced the cancer is. But we've seen thousands and thousands of people get better from using this oil.
10: And it's what Sarah Armento is trying.
9: I squeeze out a very little amount, and then I believe it's the best option. I've seen it work for others, and I'm hoping it'll work for me.
10: It is her only hope, but it is also unproven medicine. Alistair Leith, BBC News, Los Angeles.
8: Unproven medicine. Yeah. Here's something from the, the channel Cancer Killed, Bill Henderson, curing cancer at home naturally. He's got a website, curecanceathome.com.
15: Hi, folks. My name is Bill Henderson. I'm a retired Air Force colonel, a retired business owner. You're probably wondering why somebody like me, who has no letters after their name except MBA, is talking to people and writing books about cancer. Well, I'll tell you. In 1994, actually November 1st, I lost my former wife to cancer. And she had battled it. I hate that word, battle cancer, because you really don't have to battle it, as we'll find out later. But my former wife passed away after 4 years of treatment in the conventional system with several kinds of chemotherapy, several different operations. She went through hell, literally, in the cancer treatment system. And just a few years after her death, I became aware of how much information was available on the internet about alternative, quote unquote, treatments for cancer. Again, I don't like the word alternative, because what we're talking about here are treatments that should be the primary way to deal with cancer, to reform your lifestyle, to change your eating habits, to change the kind of supplements you take. Cancer goes away. It literally does. I've found that almost any kind of cancer is reversible. I never give up on anyone. And since 1998, about 11 years now, I've been dealing with cancer patients with all different types and stages of cancer. I'll give you a couple of examples. There's a gentleman named Richard who lives in Baton Rouge, Louisiana. Richard called me when he was in hospice. Those of you who are familiar with the word hospice know that you have to be certified by a doctor to be within 6 months of death in order to get into hospice. And Richard was in a hospice treatment center. He called me and asked me what I would suggest he do if he wanted to continue to live. I said, "Well, Richard, have you read my book?" And he said, "Yes, I have." And I said, "Have you tried that procedure that's in there, the 6-step that I recommend for people to change their lifestyle, essentially?" And he said, "Well, no, frankly, Bill, I haven't." And I said, "Well, why don't you try that? You probably can't do it where you are, but if you're willing to get out of hospice, you can probably try it on your own, maybe get somebody to help you a little bit." And he said, "You know, I'm going to try that, Bill." Well, this was about 4 years ago, and today Richard is perfectly healthy. He was stage 4 cancer, with cancer metastasized all over his body. He is now completely well. The regimen I recommend in my book is not expensive. As most of you know, the chemotherapy itself can cost as much as $10,000 to $15,000 a month for the average cancer patient. And of course, the cancer industry gains approximately $800,000 to $1 million from each cancer patient when they get treated by conventional treatment. The approach I'm recommending costs $5.15 a day, but that's only for the first 6 or 8 weeks. After that, it goes down to about $3.50 a day. I think almost any of us can afford that, since it's a little less than you would spend for a latte at Starbucks.
8: Yeah, again, his website is curecanceratthome.com if you're interested in checking out. Of course, I'm not a doctor. This is not medical advice. I just play one on the radio. It's up to you to check it out. On the buttermilk. Gonna get into some music after the top of the hour. More music, at least. But wanted to share that with you. Sort of a corollary is just all the deception. This is from Buried Century. 10 devices from before 1850 that ran without fuel that vanished.
16: Missing from the history books. Not a footnote, not a detail. Something enormous. The kind of thing that once you see it, you cannot unsee it. And you begin to wonder why you were never shown it in the first place. Before 1850, scattered across every continent, there existed machines and structures that defied what we were taught about the limits of pre-industrial technology. They were not primitive, they were not accidental, they were sophisticated, deliberate, and in many cases still standing. Repurposed, renamed, stripped of their original function, folded into a sanitized explanation that raises more questions than it answers. The people who built them operated on principles that modern engineers are only now beginning to rediscover. And then, in a span of devastating decades, those people and their knowledge disappeared. This is not a video about fringe theory. Every device in this list is documented. Every structure is photographed. Every mechanism either still exists in a museum, in the ground, or in the walls of a building you might walk past every single day without recognizing what it once was. The question is not whether these things existed. The question is why no one taught you about them, and whose interests were served by making sure you never thought to ask. What happened before 1850 is a story that was aggressively rewritten. The civilization that built these devices was vast, interconnected, and technologically advanced in ways that contradict the official timeline. That civilization had a name. Some researchers call it Tartaria. And whether or not you accept that name, what you cannot deny are the devices themselves, 10 of them, each one running without combustion, without fuel, without any of the energy sources the history books claim were the only options available before the Industrial Revolution. Each one, in its own way, later erased, suppressed, or quietly reclassified into irrelevance. These are those 10 devices. Before we go any further, if this is the kind of history they don't put in school textbooks, you already know what to do. Subscribe, hit the notification bell. This channel covers the history that got buried, the technology that got erased, and the questions that never got answered. You do not want to miss what's coming next. Now, let's go back. Device 1. The Tartarian Resonance Towers. Look at any photograph of a 19th century city. Not a modern skyline, but the real thing. The world before the reset. What do you notice? Spires, towers. Ornate vertical structures rising from rooftops, from cathedrals, from government buildings, from train stations and hospitals and universities. Dozens of them, sometimes hundreds, in a single city block. Today we call them decorative. We say they were built for aesthetics, for religious symbolism, for civic prestige. But that explanation has a problem. Decoration costs money, enormous amounts of it. Many of these structures were built in cities that were, by all other accounts, struggling to fund basic sanitation and road infrastructure. So why spend staggering resources on spires that served no function? They served a function, just not one the textbooks acknowledge. The Tartarian civilization, the advanced global culture that, according to suppressed historical evidence, predated the 19th century reset, operated on principles of resonant energy. The towers were receivers. They drew energy from the Earth's natural electromagnetic field, from the interaction between the ionosphere and the crust, from the resonant frequencies that pulse through the planet in measurable, predictable waves. Nikola Tesla understood this. That is precisely what he was reconstructing with Wardenclyffe Tower in 1901. He was not inventing something new. He was remembering something old. The geometry of these spires is not random. The proportions, the material choices, copper finials, iron subframes, specific stone compositions are consistent across structures built on separate continents by cultures that supposedly had no contact with each other. Gothic cathedrals in France, Buddhist stupas in Southeast Asia, the towers of Russian Orthodox churches, the minarets of Central Asian mosques. Same proportions, same materials, same upward tapering geometry terminating in a metallic point. A structural analysis of several pre-1850 towers in Central Europe identified copper content in spire frameworks with no load-bearing justification. Copper does not add strength to a stone tower, but copper is an excellent electrical conductor. And these towers were positioned almost universally above intersections of underground water channels, locations where natural telluric electromagnetic activity is measurably elevated even today. They were not built to reach God. They were built to pull energy from the earth and sky simultaneously. And when the civilization that knew how to use them was erased, the towers became monuments to a technology no one was permitted to remember.
17: Jane.
8: Yeah, all right. That was a little bit of an ad here.
16: Device 2, the Baghdad Battery. In 1938, a German archaeologist named Wilhelm Koenig was sorting through basement storage at the National Museum of Iraq when he found a clay jar roughly the size of a large fist. Inside was a copper cylinder. Inside the copper cylinder was an iron rod. The entire assembly was sealed at the top with asphalt. Koenig recognized it immediately. An electrochemical cell. A battery. The jar dated to approximately 250 BCE. It was not unique. Subsequent excavations across the Tigris-Euphrates region found dozens of similar assemblies across a wide geographic area and a time span of several centuries. When modern replicas were built using the same materials and filled with an acidic solution, grape juice, vinegar, citric acid, they produced between 1.5 and 2 volts of electricity. Consistently. Reliably, for hours. The official explanation, where one exists, is electroplating, coating base metals with silver or gold using electrical current, and there is supporting evidence. Gold-plated artifacts from the same period have been found with plating so thin and so uniform that modern electrochemists confirm it could not have been achieved through fire gilding alone. Someone was running sustained current through a liquid medium and depositing metal ion by ion. Someone understood polarity. Someone understood the process well enough to control it, repeat it, and scale it. That is not an accidental discovery. That is a body of knowledge. And if that knowledge existed in the ancient Middle East, more than 2,000 years before the official history of electricity begins, the question is not just how it got there, it's where it went. The Baghdad battery produced electricity without combustion, no fire, no steam, no refined fuel. A clay vessel, two metals, and an acidic liquid available to anyone near a vineyard. And for reasons archaeology has never satisfactorily resolved, this technology did not develop further. It did not spread. It appeared. It functioned for centuries. Then it vanished completely, leaving only jars in a museum basement for a 20th century archaeologist to find almost by accident. Device 3. Heroes Aeolipoli. In the first century of the Common Era, in the great city of Alexandria, a mathematician and engineer named Hero described a device that should not have existed for another 17 centuries. He called it the Aeolipoli, the wind ball. It was a sealed metal sphere mounted on hollow axles connected to a boiling water chamber below. As steam rose through the axles into the sphere, it escaped through two curved nozzles on opposite sides. The escaping steam created thrust. The sphere rotated continuously, powered entirely by the conversion of heat energy into rotational mechanical force. That is a steam turbine. Not a rough approximation. Not a precursor. A functional steam turbine, the same operating principle as the machines that powered the Industrial Revolution. Built and documented in ancient Alexandria, 18 centuries before James Watt filed his first patent. Hero did not hide his work. He published it. He described the Eolipile alongside dozens of other mechanical and pneumatic devices in a text called the Pneumatica, which survived through the medieval period into the Renaissance. European engineers had access to Hero's descriptions, and yet nothing. No steam-powered development for 1700 years. A working principle, published and available, simply never pursued. The question is why? One explanation is that ancient slave economies had no economic incentive to replace human labor with machines. But Hero himself described automated theatrical mechanisms, coin-operated dispensers, and programmable mechanical carts. He was clearly interested in automation for its own sake, as were his patrons. Economic disincentive alone does not explain 17 centuries of dormancy for a technology already invented and demonstrated. The Tartaria framework offers a different reading. The Eolipile was not a curiosity that was never developed. It was a surviving fragment of a much older engineering tradition, one already operating steam-driven and pneumatic systems at scale, whose broader knowledge base was methodically erased. What we call Hero's invention may have been Hero's rediscovery, and what looks like a gap in development may have been a deliberate clearing of the record. Device 4.
8: Yeah, that's from Buried Century, 10 devices, 41850 that ran without fuel. Yeah, Buttermilk, DJ Pockets. Another experience you won't soon forget. A little tired. I don't know what's going on with me. And it's almost 11 o'clock. Oh, it's 11 o'clock. So you know what that means? Yeah. 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

0: Yeah, thanks to all our underwriters out there and all our supporters. 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But appreciate it if you have. Yeah. All right, let's play some music. We've been talking about it for a while. So this is The Sound of Freedom. I'm going to play a bunch of this. Check Mark Devlin out on Mixcloud. It's called The Sound of Freedom. This one is show 134. And it's, you know, music talking about what's going on. All right. We're going to play this.
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1: 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You ungrateful creatures, think yourselves lucky that I'm giving you audience tomorrow instead of 20 years from now.
2: When you look behind the scenes, it's not what it seems. It ain't like the fiends that you're seeing on your screens. The soulful kings and queens are behind their teams. They wore the same jeans, and you know what this means. They ain't grassroots, they be licking boots. 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They got some money, girl, up in Sunnyvale. 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When you look behind the scenes, it's not what it seems. It ain't like the fiends that you're seeing on your screens. The soulful kings and queens hide behind their teams.

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0: Banned from radio. 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This is the sound of freedom.
1: Shattering the illusion. Exposing the truth, we are scratching the surface. We're rapping these verses, we digging it deep and we go to the root. Shattering the illusion. We lifting the veil, cause the understanding of natural law could free every human from prison and jail. Shattering the illusion.

0: possibly could to fight towards this battle's conclusion and start gathering, fusing their talents, producing a power capable of shattering the illusion.
1: Exposing the truth, we are scratching the surface. We're rapping these verses, we digging it deep and we go to the root.
2: Shattering the illusion.
1: We lifting the veil because the understanding of natural law could free every human from prison and jail.
2: Shattering the illusion.

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I am here to speak on behalf of the starving children around the world whose cries go unheard. I am here to speak for the countless animals dying across this planet because they have nowhere left to go. I am afraid to go out in the sun now because of the holes in our ozone. I am afraid to breathe the air because I don't know what chemicals are in it. I used to go fishing in Vancouver, my home, with my dad, until just a few years ago we found the fish full of cancers. And now we hear of animals and plants going extinct, every day vanishing forever. In my life, I have dreamt of seeing the great herds of wild animals, jungles and rainforests, full of birds and butterflies. But now I wonder if they will even exist for my children to see. Did you have to worry of these things when you were my age? All this is happening before our eyes, and yet we act as if we have all the time we want and all the solutions. I'm only a child, and I don't have all the solutions. I want you to realize, neither do you. You don't know how to fix the holes in our ozone layer. You don't know how to bring the salmon back up a dead stream. You don't know how to bring back an animal now extinct. And you can't bring back the forest that once grew where there is now a desert. If you don't know how to fix it, please stop breaking it. Here, you may be delegates of your government, business people, organizers, reporters, or politicians. But really, your mothers and fathers, sisters and brothers, aunts and uncles, and all of you are someone's child. I'm only a child, yet I know we are all part of a family, 5 billion strong. In fact, 30 million species strong. And borders and government.

And in my fear, I'm not afraid of telling the world how I feel. In my country, we make so much waste. We buy and throw away. Buy and throw away. And yet northern countries will not share with the needy. Even when we have more than enough, we are afraid to share. We are afraid to let go of some of our wealth. There's plenty of food, water, and shelter. We have watches, bicycles, computers, and television sets. The list could go on for 2 days. 2 days ago, here in Brazil, we were shocked when we spent time with some children living on the streets. This is what one child told us. I wish I was rich. And if I were, I would give all the street children food, clothes, medicines, shelter, and love and affection. If a child on the streets who has nothing is willing to share, why are we who have everything still so greedy? I can't stop thinking that these are children my own age, that it makes a tremendous difference where you are born, that I could be one of those children living in the favelas of Rio. I could be a child starving in Somalia, or a victim of war in the Middle East, or a beggar in India. I am only a child, yet I know all the money spent on war was spent on finding environmental answers and the

just to not fight with others, to work things out, to respect others, to clean up our mess, not to hurt other creatures, to share, not to greed. Then why do you go out and do the things you tell us not to do? Do not forget why you are attending these conferences, who you're doing this for. We are your own children. You are deciding what kind of world you're growing up in. Parents should be able to comfort their children by saying,

it's not the end of the world, and we're doing the best we can. But I don't think you can say that to us anymore. Are we even on your list of priorities? My dad always says, you are what you do, not what you say. Well, what you do makes me cry at night. You grown-ups say you love us, but I challenge you, please, make your actions reflect your words. Thank you.

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Health organization just declared this a global health emergency. Giving us more information about the vaccine.

All right, hey, it's me, DJ Pockets. Probably like, this isn't Buttermilk. Yeah, that was a lot of music from the Sound of Freedom show 134 with Mark Devlin. Some of the stuff I played. Let's see, let me see if I can figure this out. Roadkill Drive Through with Blurred. This isn't really up to date. Hold on, let me see, try to. Didn't get everything. Brad Wales with The Darkness of These Days in there. Sun Moon Sec. Stand Up Get Up is all stuff I have never heard before. Lock and Driver with 1992. Missing White Girl with Who Can Know. The Cost of Constant Harvest. But I didn't really know that. I just got it from the website, which tells you what has been played recently. But yeah, check out Mark Devlin. The Sound of Freedom on Mixcloud. My name is DJ Pockets, and I'm gonna get out of here pretty soon. Pretty tired. Yeah, no bonus Buttermilk. Thanks for listening, everybody. So tired. See you next time. Well, you'll hear me next time. I should say. Before I go, though, there are some interesting things happening around town. Let me check out. Hold on a second. Bear with me. Okay, there's something called Forgotten, Not Gone, works by Joey Morgan. It's happening from May 9th to August 9th. It's at Next Stage Arts. It's an art show, I guess. Kimball Hill Road in Putney. July 22nd, the Brattleboro Country Club. It's the 41st annual golf tournament. So if you want information and registration, go to interactionvt.org/golf. What else got going on? Prouty Prize Parade, Winston Prouty's annual raffle. Proceeds will provide exclusive education and family support to promote the success of children and families. Daily winners, June 1 through 5th. What else? Saturday morning on Royalston Common. Trying to figure out. Oh, May 30th. 7:30 to 10:30 is a pancake breakfast at the Royalston Town Common. 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Explore the intersections of clowning and animism through the craft of ceremony, story, and wonder. So from 11 to 6 on the 31st, no experience necessary. I figure, well, where this is those. Oh, damn, it's cut off. I just took a picture of the bulletin board. Let's see. Book launch party. Oh, that's over.

Unnameable Books present a reading of the selected works of Edith Gunha, Pamela Mandel, Robin Lippincott, and P.J. Walton. Saturday, June 13th at 6 p.m., 66 Avenue A in Turner's Falls. Oh, yeah, it's midnight. Hey, everybody, you probably know what you're listening to, but I'll tell you anyway. 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The views and or opinions expressed on this program have been solely those of myself. That would be me, DJ Pockets, not the radio station, not the board of directors, not any underwriter supporters. So I'm going to get out of here. I'm too tired. Thanks, everybody. Talk to you next time. Next time, everyone. Yeah, DJ Mega Seg. It's here, I believe.

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They have been operating for over 50 years and feature a variety of artists and artisans primarily from Vermont and other parts of New England. They are open Monday through Saturday from 10 a.m. to 5 p.m. and Sunday from 12 to 5. Their phone number is 802-246-7245, and their website is vtart.com. 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

0: Hello, this is Eugene Newman, director of the Vermont Jazz Center. 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

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In addition to being a grocery store and serving freshly prepared meals, the co-op also offers regular classes and other events for the community. 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

got a union card and he's practicing hard to play the guitar. Gonna be a big star, yeah, he's gonna go far and carry moonbeams home in a jar. He ordered Chet's guitar course.

He's got a girl named Jane with no last name, kind of homely and plain, but he loves her just the same, cause she kindles a flame and it drives him insane when he hears her sing. She really does her thing, it's her claim to fame. Come on.

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Sing one, monkey. Here we go. Let's hear it for the monkey. Woo! On Saturday night, they need some excitement. Jane gets right and the monkey gets tight, and their voices unite in the pale moonlight, and it sounds all right. Yes, dynamite.

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If you are the dealer, I'm out of the game. If you are the healer, means I'm broken and lame. If thine is the glory, then mine must be the shame. You want it darker, we kill the flame. Magnified, sanctified be thy holy name. Vilified, crucified in the human frame. A million candles burning for the help that never came. You want it darker.

ready, my lord. There's a lover in the story, but the story's still the same. There's a lullaby for suffering and a paradox to blame. But it's written in the scriptures and it's not some idle claim. You want it darker? We kill the flame. They're lining up the prisoners and the guards are taking aim. I struggled with some demons, they were middle class and tame. I didn't know I had permission to murder and to maim. You want it darker?

Magnified, sanctified be thy holy name. Vilified, crucified in the human frame. A million candles burning for the love that never came. You want it darker? We kill the flame. If you are the dealer, let me out of the game. If you are the healer, I'm broken and lame. If thine is the glory, mine must be the shame. You want it darker?

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In addition to being a grocery store and serving freshly prepared meals, the co-op also offers regular classes and other events for the community. More information is on their website, brattleborofoodcoop.coop, phone number 802-257-0236. 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

0: I don't know. Everything goes wrong with me. The office, some guys there that are out to get me. And then at home, I don't know, my wife. Oh, the kids, you know, everything. And then there's the payments due on the car. Oh, no. Well, I'm just telling you, I sometimes wonder if it's worth it. I mean, really, I wonder if it's worth even trying. What am I killing myself for like this? I don't know. Well, if I had any brains. It's a trouble. I got the brains, but I don't know, maybe it's my attitude. It's wrong or something. Nothing happens. I figured I'd be something in the office by this time. But everybody gets pushed up ahead of me. And that, of course, and then there's the wife and the kids. The trouble. The car. Yeah, there's... I don't know. Let's have another drink and forget the whole thing.
1: Oh, stop it! You're killing me!
0: See, it makes me feel much better. Just talking to you.
1: Anytime.

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0: Yes. Don't worry, keep doing it. 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It's a microphone.
1: C'est quoi ça?
0: Oh, what time?
1: Non, mais ça.
0: This?
1: What?
0: It's a microphone. I'm recording you blowing off firecrackers. Is it okay? Is it okay if I record you setting off the firecrackers? I don't know what time it is. Sorry.
1: Vous partez quand?
0: I'm sorry?
1: Vous partez quand?
0: No, keep going.
1: Hein?
0: Keep blowing them up.
1: D'Angleterre, vous êtes? D'anglais?
0: I only speak English, I'm sorry.

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I'm John Gittleson, host of the new show, Inventory. 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

0: Hiya, Brattleboro. This is Betsy. 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
1: Breaker 19, this here's a rubber duck. You got a copy on me, Big Ben? Come on. Yeah, 10-4, Big Ben, for sure, for sure. By golly, it's clean clear to Flagtown. Come on. Yeah, it's a big 10-4 there, Big Ben. Yeah, we definitely got the front door, good buddy. Mercy sakes alive, looks like we got us a convoy.
2: It was the dark of the moon on the 6th of June in a Kenworth pulling logs. Cab over Pete with a reefer on and a Jimmy hauling hogs. We is heading for Bear on I-10 about a mile out of Shaky Town. I says, Pigpen, this here's a rubber duck and I'm about to put the hammer down.

0: Now, you want to back off them hogs? 10-4, about 5 miles or so. 10, roger. Them hogs is getting intense up here.
1: By the time we got into Tulsa Town, we had 85 trucks in all. But they's a roadblock up on the Cloverleaf, and them bears is wall to wall. Yeah, them smokies as thick as bugs on a bumper. They even had a bear in the air. I says, calling all trucks, this here is the duck. We about to go

0: Big Ben. Negatory, Big Ben. You're still too close. Yeah, them hulks are starting to close up my sinuses. Mercy sakes, you better back off another 10.
1: Well, we rolled up Interstate 44 like a rocket sled on rails. We tore up all of our swindle sheets and left them setting on the scales. By the time we hit that shy town, them bears was getting smart. They'd brought up some reinforcements from the Illinois National Guard. There's armored cars and tanks and jeeps and rigs of every size. Yeah, them chicken coops was full of bears and choppers filled the skies. Well, we shot the line, we went for broke with 1,000 screaming trucks and 11 long-haired friends of Jesus in a chartreuse microbus.
0: Hey, rubber duck to Sodbuster. Come on there, you have 10-4 Sodbuster. Listen, you want to put that microbus in behind that suicide jockey? Yeah, he's hauling dynamite and he needs all the help he can get.
1: Well, we laid a strip for the Jersey Shore, prepared to cross the line. I could see the bridge was lined with bears, but it didn't have a doggone dime. I says, Pigpen, this here's a rubber duck. We just ain't going to pay no toll. So we crashed the gate doing 98. I says, let them truckers

0: Omaha, Billy ought to know what's beating them honks out there for sure. Well, mercy sakes, good buddy, we're going to back on out here, so keep the bugs off your glass and the bears off your tail. We'll catch you on the flip-flop. This here's a rubber duck on the side. We gone. Bye-bye.
1: Throughout Pennsylvania, health investigators are talking to the more than 100 patients who have the disease but are still alive. What did they do at the American Legion Convention? Were they all together at a single time or gathered in one location? Question after question to find that common link. Perhaps it can be established today.

somebody say? Somebody crying, why? Somebody say? Somebody sing, hello, hello, hello, somebody say?

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Entering from High Street or from Harmony Place, there's Hatch Space for woodworking, First Proof Press for printmaking, the Wheelhouse Clay Center, Vermont Center for Photography, dining at Harmony Loft, and even pinball at Gravitate Pinball Arcade. 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

sub-realities. A gentle breeze was blowing then, so soft and subtly. I stopped to take the late sunshine before the warm light ceased. I would not rest for some time on my journey to the east. Peace is what I had come searching for. Spiritual comfort, thoughts far from those of war. And then I went on with my pilgrimage to find the home of light. I traveled on for quite a while until late in the night. It seems then I moved time and space like scenes in some fine play, and all beings seemed to welcome me as I went on my way. I saw things that were far removed from what I thought was truth, and then I knew I'd come upon the soul's home and its youth. Peace is what I had come searching for. Spiritual comfort, thoughts far from those of war.

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All right, help us out. 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

0: Annie. I know you said yesterday was hard. How are you feeling today?
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0: Hi, this is Post-Punk Romantics, number 138. And my name is Johanna. I'm here every Wednesday from 1 to 3, and my show re-airs on Friday from 8 to 10 in the morning. And, well, today is Neil Finn of Crowded House's 68th birthday. And 2 days ago was Paul Weller of The Jam's 68th birthday. This is show 138. It's really not that much of a, you know, thing. I guess I could have worked on this for my 168th show, but then again, they wouldn't be 68, would they? But it is their birthday, so I'm going to celebrate them by having some back-to-back tracks of theirs throughout the show. Could be The Jam, could be Crowded House, could be as... I think I have some Style Council. I don't have any solo Paul Weller, but I do have some solo Neil Finn, and I do have Finn brothers Neil and Tim Finn throughout my show. And again, as I neglected to say at this point, please go to our website, wvew.org. There's so much there, particularly that fabulous donate button, for which you can donate once. You can become a sustaining member. You can dive deeper into the website and find out what this whole underwriter concept is about. And if you would do that, that would be so great. It would also be so great to support every DJ here, not only by checking out all the wild and different kinds of shows that you can listen to, but, you know, we're all volunteers, so you keep us doing this job. And that would be so great. And, well, that's about it for that. We'll move on.

Yes, happy belated birthday to Paul Weller of the Jam. Of course, his birthday was 2 days ago on the 25th, and he is 68. And that was All Around the World from their album Snap. Before that, Going Underground, which I jumped around the studio. I got really tired. Going Underground from the Setting Suns album. And before that, we heard two songs from Crowded House, because today is Neil Finn's 68th birthday. And we heard a song I've never heard before, yet probably why was because it was the year I graduated from UMass Amherst, and I was a little busy, also a little busy paying attention to Bill Clinton. And that was Distant Sun from their Together Alone album. And before that was, of course, Something So Strong from their self-titled album from 1986. And starting out was the English Beat with the very classic, I Confess, from the very classic Special Beat Service. And so moving on, we have some new Peter Gabriel. Peter Gabriel has released Won't Stand Down. He released it on May 1st, the first full moon of the month, as a bright side mix from his upcoming 11th studio album. The track is the fifth single from the album and was written and produced entirely by him. And apparently the theme and inspiration is described as a song as a call for social activism, like no kidding, right? Inspired by his consideration of creating music for the elders.org, a group of former global leaders like Nelson Mandela, Desmond Tutu, and Jimmy Carter, whose influence comes from moral authority rather than political or military power. He wanted to encourage people to nudge both us and our leaders to uphold justice, compassion, and democracy, offering a hopeful vision for a fairer and more peaceful world. I am trying not to cry. So here we go.

And there we have Neil Finn with Sheryl Crow in the background. And it doesn't even make me mad since I'm not a huge fan. But driving me mad from his One All solo album from 2001. It's a great album. And before that, a Style Council song that actually reminds me a little more of the Jam than some of that wishy-washy Style Council music. Walls Come Tumbling Down from Our Favorite Shop. And before that, yes, Christa Berg. Gosh, I remember I was so little listening to that and so into it. And oddly enough, Christa Berg was born in Venado Tuerto, Argentina, in Argentina, to Colonel Charles John Davidson, a British diplomat, and Maeve Emily. She was a de Berg. His maternal grandfather was General Eric de Berg, a British Army officer. And he took his mother's maiden name for his stage name and kept his Davidson as his legal name. But yeah. And Don't Pay the Ferryman from his The Getaway album. And before that, we heard from Peter Gabriel, Won't Stand Down, from his upcoming album that will be out and about soon enough. Now I'm going to play three songs that aren't post-punk per se, although I do play Robert Palmer very often because he's kind of groovy and almost a little new wavy sometimes. But this song is going to just, I think, test the limits. Followed by some Dave Edmunds, ending with some Nick Lowe, which I think, you know, all this stuff leads up to a lot of influence to people who are post-punk, I think. I will be very happy to hear what you think.

1979, ladies and gentlemen. We have three examples. Nick Lowe, of course, with Cruel to Be Kind. I am just dancing all over the place. It's just a happy song. Well, it just makes me feel happy. From his A Labor of Lust album. Before that, we heard from Dave Edmunds, and I don't know why I know this song, but Girls Talk from Repeat When Necessary. And starting out, yes, Mr. Robert Palmer with Bad Case of Loving You, in parentheses, of course, Doctor Doctor. And what else was on this album? Oh, well, 1979. And now we're moving up to 1978.

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Okay. Who doesn't love that song? I mean, come on. Someday, Some Way from Marshall Crenshaw's self-titled album from 1982. Speaking of things I love, I mean, Talking Heads 77 will be 50 years old next year. I have listened to this album for 50 years, almost. And it just tickles me even more now, of course, than I think when I was 7 years old when it came out. Pulled Up and kind of kooky, and how on the back of the album, David Byrne looks kind of quiet and mellow. And I said that to my father, and he said, no. And of course, I eventually saw some videos during the intermissions on HBO back then. And yeah, he was pretty kooky. And starting out, The Cars, My Best Friend's Girl. Yes, from their self-titled album. And the next song, I don't know why I'm going to play it, but well, see, they say, the internet says that Bryan Adams, yes, I know I said it. Bryan Adams opened up for Hall and Oates back in 1983 at the Worcester Centrum. But I remember some weird rockabilly album. I'm sorry, band. But I still love this song, and maybe I did see him, maybe I didn't.

And this Fine Young Cannibals with their self-titled album with, of course, Johnny Come Home. And before that, yes, Bryan Adams Cuts Like a Knife. So the title track from his album. And quarter past two. And again, today I'm celebrating the fact that it is Neil Finn and Paul Weller's 68th birthday this week. Today is Neil Finn's birthday, and 2 days ago was Paul Weller's. And they've both done a lot. And this time we're going to start with Jam and then go into some Crowded House and some Finn Brothers.

And another song from Neil Finn's One All album, Last to Know. And before that, the Finn Brothers with Anything Can Happen from Everyone Is Here. Before that, The Jam with Start from their Sound Effects album. And starting out was Down in the Tube Station at Midnight from their Snap album. Because I am celebrating Neil Finn's birthday today. He is 68. And Paul Weller was 68 2 days ago. And that actually is all the Jam Paul Weller related music that I'm going to play. And I hope I will get in a last Neil Finn because it is his birthday today. And we move on.

And that was ending strangely, but I caught it. Yes, that was Roxy Music with Over You from their 1980 Flesh and Blood album. Their album's always depicting women in strange situations like this one with two women with javelins. And before that, Elvis Costello and the Attractions with Pump It Up from this year's Model. And starting out, one more track from the English Beat with Wine and Grime, Stand Down, Margaret. And I think you'll all recognize this one.

There was a lot of rocking going on that night. Cruising time for the young bright lights. Just down past the gas rush by the meat factory door.

0: Yes, happy birthday. Happy 68th birthday to Neil Finn. That is Human Kindness, another track from his One All album. Before that, The Clash with Train in Vain, parentheses, of course, Stand By Me from their London Calling album. And before that, Rat Trap from the Boomtown Rats' A Tonic for the Troops album. And Fun Boy 3 covering The Go-Go's Our Lips Are Sealed before that from their album Waiting. And starting out, The Pretenders with Brass in a Pocket. All right, that is it for me this week. And I hope that you have a good week. You could go to wvew.org and donate. Look at all the shows. Look me up. 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
2: Welcome, friends, to another edition of Economic Update, a weekly program devoted to the economic dimensions of our lives and those of our children. I'm your host, Richard Wolf. Today I want to do two things. I want to talk to you about two important strikes in which large groups of working people are fighting to change the situation we all find ourselves in. I find people able and willing to hurt their own income, jeopardize, therefore, the things they hold dear in terms of finance, in order to make a point, in order to get a job that is more accommodating to real people's real needs. They're kind of heroes and heroines for me. So the first one is huge. It's the 50,000 nurses that are members of British Columbia Nurses Union. My apology. British Columbia Nurses Union in our northern neighbor, Canada. They have voted 98%+ to authorize a strike and to empower their leaders to call job actions and all kinds of preliminary steps to a strike. And they're doing it mostly because their workloads make it impossible for them to provide the kind of care they were trained to provide, they want to provide, and that the health of the people of Canada, particularly those in British Columbia, deserve and require. Authorization to pay them properly and to give them the proper work conditions is what they are fighting. Government entities that want to save money as if they were businesses are making a terrible mistake in the way they run the hospitals and the healthcare. And the nurses have the courage, since they're right on the front lines, to stand up and to say so and to demand smaller workloads, more staffing, and so on. The second strike is already underway as I prepare this talk today. It's 3,500 workers who work in the Long Island Railroad. It's the largest commuter rail system in the United States, bringing hundreds of thousands of people from Long Island into New York City every day. And they, too, having been working under a contract that they want renewed, that is now timing, in the right time to renew it, are discovering that, yep, again, the managers, the people who run, are interested in their money, in their profitability, in the pressures they face, and they want basically to sacrifice the workers in terms of what they offer. And the workers won't have it. And I want to remind folks, workers are the majority in our country. They ought to have the respect and the power that goes with that. Okay, this is a reasonable way to get me into the second topic today. Unemployment is rising in the United States, has been now for a bit, and will promise to do so in the months ahead. I want to talk to you today, then, in the time that remains, both in the first half and in the second, to explain the economics of unemployment, and to do so in a way that I don't think most of you have heard or understood, because it hasn't been presented to you as it should have been. So here we go. First, as of April 2026, the latest statistics we have, the official rate of unemployment in the United States is 4.3%. In other words, that's the percentage of our total labor force that is currently unemployed according to the government's systematic collection of the data on which these numbers are based. Well, let me put that in more human terms. How many people, therefore, are unemployed in the United States? Well, 4.3% of a labor force currently estimated to be 170 million people, just shy of half of our population. That works out to 7.4 million Americans. Please let the number sink in. 7.4 million people. That's almost the population of New York City. It is more people than exist in many countries around the world. Okay? 7.4 million people. And let me be clear with you so the statistics are not misunderstood. The government counts as unemployed only those people looking for a job now and not finding one. It doesn't count people, for example, in institutions, people in a hospital, people in the military, people in prison. All those people are not counted. You might think of them as unemployed. I certainly do. But that's not what the government is counting. Only those people looking for work. If you're not looking, if you answer the questionnaire or you tell the officials in the unemployment office you're not looking now, or if you're in a category, say, a retired person who's not, you're not counted either. Just the people looking for work and not getting it, 7.4 million Americans. Now let me drive home. When Mr. Trump, the president, says the economy is great, what in the world is he talking about? 7.4 million people are not working and want to and can't find a job. In many places, they won't get their unemployment compensation, if they're entitled to it, unless they can prove they're looking. They have to bring back a slip of paper from an employer saying, such and such a person approached me and I don't have a job for that person. So when the president says it's great, it's not. Here's another thing to think about. Many people over the last several years supported and endorsed the idea of immigration control and deporting millions of people by making the argument we can solve our unemployment problem if we put native people born here in the United States and give them the jobs and get rid of these foreigners who are taking jobs. So we did. We got rid of a lot of them, and we block any more of them from coming in. Is the unemployment going down as a result? No, it's going up. You know what that means? Immigration wasn't relevant. We scapegoated those poor folks coming here to do what generations of immigrants have tried to do. by blaming them. We have had ups and downs of unemployment because that's what the employer class does. They have what they call business cycles. We have them ups and downs of the economy that depend on whether companies are expanding or contracting. And who makes a decision whether a company expands or contracts? The board of directors, the owners of the company, the capitalists, the employer class. And you want to know what's causing the unemployment these days? 30 years of moving jobs out of the United States, moving the factory to China or the warehouse to Malaysia or something to Brazil. Who knows? And who made those decisions? The same executives, the same employer class. They're the ones. Capitalism produces unemployment. It always has, whether the immigrants are up or down. Don't be fooled. Well, let's keep going. Let's talk about what unemployment means. 7.4 million of our fellow Americans are looking for work and not finding it. Here's something to understand in economics. If 7.4 million people are not working, they are not contributing their brains, their muscles, their energy to producing goods and services. But notice, they keep on consuming them. Unemployed people don't die. Unemployed people don't disappear. Unemployed people continue to eat, wear clothing, need shelter, and all the usual things all the rest of us do. But of course, if 7.4 million people are consuming but not producing, it must mean that the rest of us are producing but don't get to consume part of what we produce because it's taken over and used for the sustenance of the unemployed, unless we become a kind of population that kills off unemployed people. And we're not there yet. It's irrational socially to have some people wanting a job who don't work, being sustained by the people who have a job and who therefore have to give over part of what they produce to people who aren't themselves producing. The people who have their output taken away are not happy about it. And the people who have to depend on other people, they're not happy about it either. That's why they're looking for a job. It's an irrational arrangement. And let me point out the irrationality a second way. We have 7.4 million Americans without work. The Federal Reserve System has another statistic to keep in mind. It's called capacity utilization. It's what portion of the tools, equipment, factories, machines that we have available for production that are sitting idle, gathering rust and dust. You might be surprised. About a quarter, roughly 75%, three quarters of our capacity we're using, but about a quarter of it sits idle. So let me tell you, 7.4 million people who want a job and can't get one, and a quarter of the tools, equipment, and raw materials needed for them to work with, they could produce enormously. They could make the working day shorter in this country because we'd have the extra output of all those extra people working. We wouldn't be wasting the tools, equipment, and raw materials. It's irrational to have unemployment, and capitalism has always produced and reproduced it time and time again. We've come to the end of the first half of today's show. Stay with me. We're going to talk about why we keep getting this unemployment and what we can do about it when we come back. Welcome back, friends, to the second half of today's economic update. We're devoting our program today mostly to the unemployment issue. Because unemployment is growing, because unemployment is, as I tried to show in the first half today, a fundamentally wasteful, irrational aspect of modern capitalism. I want to turn next to talk about why, in the end, we have unemployment. It's already implicit in what we've talked about, but now I want to put it straight out in straight English. In our type of capitalist system, in which private enterprises are the way we organize the production of goods and services, the result of doing it that way is that employers, the U.S. Census Department again tells us 3% of our people, Americans, are employers. The other 97% are not. 3%, the employers, make the decision to hire. That is, most Americans, the overwhelming majority of Americans, if they have a job, have one because a private employer hired them. Yes, there are also government employers, and they act quite similarly, but we can focus on the overwhelming majority, which is private employers. And now here comes the economics to understand. The private employer only hires a worker if it is profitable to do so. For the employer, the question is, if I give Mary or John a job, whether it's for $20 an hour or $20 million a year, I want to know one thing. Does this decision where I spend money as an employer get me back more money? Is it a profitable investment to hire Mary or John? Why is this important? Because it means that we live in a capitalist system which makes employment hostage to profit. No profit, no job. Wow. Think about that, friends. You think about it simply, you'll capture its essence. Profits flow to the employer. Wages and salaries flow to the workers. To say that we will only hire a worker if it's profitable means that whether or not wages and salaries go to the vast majority of the people, the majority, the big majority, depends on a decision made by a tiny minority, the 3% employers. They decide to hire us, we get a job. They decide not to hire us, we lose a job. We don't get one in the first place. You ought to wonder, if you think you live in a democratic society, whether what I just told you is consistent with democracy. I'll save you time. It isn't. Not even close. Where and how could you ever justify, if you believe in democracy, allowing 3% of our people to make the decisions of employment for pretty much everybody else, or the dependence of all those employees who depend on the wage and salary the employees get? That's not a democratic arrangement. That is an autocratic arrangement in which the 3% employers sit on a power not shared by the mass of employees. The employees can't fire the employer, but he or she can fire them. Wow. Why is this important? Well, the 7.4 million Americans sitting today unemployed, being an irrational dimension of our system, are where they are. The irrationality exists where it is, because the system empowers a tiny minority who have decided, looking at the economy today, it's not profitable to hire 7.4 million people who therefore are in trouble. They may depend for a little while on a government check. When that runs out, they will depend on their family, on their church, on their neighbors, and they will become desperate. If you didn't know it, let me tell you, every index of social problem gets worse with unemployment. The more people are unemployed, the more problem with alcoholism, with child abuse, with spouse abuse, with domestic violence, with fill in the blank. So the cost to our society of this irrationality is enormous. What then does the government do? And the answer is far too little. In some societies, the government does nothing. And conservatives, even here in the United States today, would like the government to do nothing. They don't want even unemployment compensation, where the government doles out a little money every week for half a year or maybe longer to help you for a while. And why does the government do that? Because workers have demanded it. And why did the government do what the workers demanded? Because if you don't do what the workers demanded, you run a risk, which is those workers will tear down the system. Very rational thing to do, given the way the system works, or for the unemployed, doesn't work. That's right. Unemployment compensation. The whole welfare system was developed in Germany in the 19th century and then spread across capitalism. You better take care of these people to whom you give no work, because if you don't, they're going to have very little to lose and they'll turn against the system. And if they turn against the system, you may not get any profit from anybody. So you want to keep your system going? You got to deal with the irrationalities of your own system. Some of you have figured out that giving people welfare is a kind of a crappy solution. What the people want is a good, steady job that pays well. And that would be better for society because then the money they earn would be offset by what they help to produce. Giving them a job is way better for everybody than putting them on welfare. That's correct. But we only have welfare because the system fails to provide work for everybody. It always has. The closest the United States ever came to real full employment was in World War II. That's right. The only time we came close is when there was a national emergency. We felt the country's life was at stake. So we took millions of unemployed people. Remember, the 1930s, the Great Depression. So we had many, many, many, much more than today, unemployed people. The government stepped in, put half of them in uniform to fight World War II, and the other half in the factories to make the uniform, the guns, the bullets, and everything else. The irony of capitalism to overcome its own irrationality requires war and killing of large numbers of people. Whoa, what a quality of the system. And other than the war, we've never come close. It's a failure of capitalism. And what does the government do besides welfare and unemployment checks? Here's what the government does most of the time. It works to make capitalism more profitable. because that's how they want to solve the problem. Get people hired because it's profitable. And if capitalism isn't profitable by itself, give it some government help to make it profitable. Give them a subsidy. Sometimes the government comes in and says, we'll pay a portion of the wage. Have we done that in American history? Absolutely. Notice we're being held hostage to the profiteers, the profiteers. The government helps them in order that way to help unemployed people. But of course there's an alternative, isn't there? The government could help unemployed people directly. And you know how it could do it? Employ them. Give them a job. That's what they want, and that's what would benefit the country. Did we ever do that in America? Yes. Really only once. In the depths of that same depression, in the 1930s, the United States government, desperate because so many people were unemployed, everybody understood the absurd irrationality. And people turned against capitalism because they knew that's what the problem was. More people joined socialist and communist parties in America in the 1930s than at any time before and at any time since, because it was so clear. And that scared the government. So they went and did what I just said. They hired, get ready, millions, estimates vary, 10 to 15 million unemployed people got a job working for the federal government. They built those national parks in the West that many of you enjoy. They did some of the earliest ecological conservationist projects. They did things that the society needed that weren't being done by private profiteering capitalists, so the government did them. In most socialist societies, keeping the people working is the number one priority. It's more important than profit. If profit has to be sacrificed, work for all who want it is the priority. That's another way to organize a society. And before you think that it can't work or hasn't worked, let me remind you, the most rapidly growing society in economic terms over the last 30 years has been the People's Republic of China. They have set themselves the goal to employ everyone. They haven't always succeeded. There has been unemployment. But this is a government that has focused on the priority of work for everyone, not on the profitability. Half their economy are businesses owned and operated by the government, which hire without that profitability being the dominant variable in their minds. Is it possible? Sure it is. Think about it, folks, so that we don't bequeath to our children the notion that unemployment is something you have to live with. You don't, you shouldn't, we should outgrow it. It's long overdue. Thank you for your attention. I hope you found this economics of unemployment interesting. And as always, I look forward to speaking with you again next week.
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0: gay men and straight men have been sharing dormitories, showers, health clubs for a very long time. I mean, we don't have ourselves dry cleaned.
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3: 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I'm Brian DeShazer. In the news, drug-resistant Shigella cases rise in queer men, trans rights wins and losses, Leeds Lord Mayor's consort makes history, The Rainbow Rewinds with Sir Ian McKellen, and This Way Out's Lucia Chappelle remembers Barney Frank in a Frank farewell. All that and more now that you found This Way Out.
4: I'm Melanie Keller.
5: And I'm Marcos Najera.
4: With News Wrap, a summary of some of the news in or affecting LGBTQ communities around the world for the week ending May 23rd, 2026.
5: Infections are on the rise for a drug-resistant intestinal bacteria predominantly affecting queer men. The Shigellosis intestinal infection is caused by the bacteria Shigella, with symptoms ranging from gastrointestinal distress to severe dysentery. Cases of Shigellosis can range from mild to life-threatening. In the past, Shigella outbreaks were more easily treated with drugs and infections primarily occurring in children. The novel XDR Shigella strain is resistant to 5 commonly used antibiotics and predominantly affects men who have sex with men. Director of UCLA Molecular Microbiology and Pathogen Genomics Laboratory, Dr. Shangxing Yang, stated in early 2026 that a different strain is emerging related to the XDR strain that is spreading in the general population as well. The infection is spread through fecal-oral transmission via surfaces that can harbor and transmit infectious material. Shigella typically infects individuals through contaminated food or water, person-to-person contact with a person recently sick, and sexual activity with someone who has recently been sick. Anything contaminated with infectious material can spread Shigella. Rather than panic about the rise of Shigella or stigmatize people who have had it, experts note it's important to understand how the bacterial infection spreads to minimize transmission, get tested, and get treated. Individuals remain infectious for at least 2 weeks, with some being infectious for longer. Dr. Dimitri C. Daskalakis is the Chief Medical Officer at Callan Lord Community Health Center and was formerly Chief Vaccine Officer at the Centers for Disease Control. He told The Advocate that prevention is best done through layering protections. Daskalakis advises hand washing with soap and water, avoiding sex with individuals experiencing symptoms, and washing hands, bodies, and intimacy products.
4: Missouri's LGBTQ plus activists have something to crow about. 58 bills, anti-queer bills, and a handful more amendments were defeated during the 2026 legislative session, according to advocacy group Promo. Senior Director of Public Policy Shira Barkowitz declared the victory on social media.
6: We stopped attacks on the rights of trans kids, bans on healthcare access, bans to accurate ID access, censorship to school curriculum, criminalization of drag performers, bans on trans people using restrooms, and attempts to redefine sex, essentially erasing trans people.
4: One anti-LGBTQ plus law was passed. It is an extension of Missouri's restrictions on gender-affirming healthcare. However, the overwhelming majority of anti-LGBTQ plus legislation failed to ultimately become law. Promo attributes these victories to months of lobbying, public testimony, and grassroots organizing. This marks a deacceleration of anti-LGBTQ plus bills for Missouri, which has become a leader in the annual onslaught of discriminatory legislation. Promo's Berkowitz told The Advocate, despite state leaders fixating on restricting LGBTQ plus rights as their core priority year after year, Missourians have continued to make it clear that LGBTQ plus people will not be scapegoated to win political popularity.
5: Sunday, May 17th marked the 22nd year of the International Day Against Homophobia, Biphobia, Intersex Phobia, and Transphobia, or Idaho BIT. a worldwide celebration of sexual and gender diversities. The coordinated grassroots mobilization is currently observed in 155 countries and territories, including 35 where consensual same-sex acts are still criminalized. This year's theme was At the Heart of Democracy. At least 67 countries, by Human Rights Watch's count, have national laws criminalizing same-sex relations between consenting adults. The organization also notes that at least 9 countries criminalize forms of gender expression that target transgender and gender nonconforming people. The Idaho Bit Advisory Group notes that the number of countries outlawing queer sex increased in 2025. Idaho Bit 2026 has been a chance to recognize some victories since last year. Botswana recently repealed a provision of its penal code that criminalized homosexuality. The European Union Court of Justice ruled that EU countries must recognize same-sex marriages legally performed in other member states. The court also found that EU states must provide transgender citizens with their proper name and gender on identification documents. An Idaho Bit Advisory Group press release declared, "Time and again, LGBTQIA+ people have resisted, rolled up their sleeves together with all the good people caring about their communities, and sowed the seeds of change."
4: A renewed preliminary injunction will still keep female transgender inmates out of men's prisons, for now. Washington, D.C. federal judge Royce C. Lamberth is blocking federal officials from enforcing portions of President Donald Trump's executive order from May 21st through June 8th. In the case Jane Doe versus Todd Blanche, multiple transgender women sued for the abuse, violence, and psychological harm that would be incurred from their transfer to men's prisons. Reporting from the Marshall Project, nonprofit newsroom covering criminal justice and immigration, found that although transgender people are a tiny fraction of the federal prison population, they are disproportionately targeted for abuse and assault. The Bureau of Prisons must continue housing the plaintiffs in women's facilities and maintain their gender-affirming treatment as it was before the executive order. Existing protections will remain while litigation proceeds.
7: This bill is not about protecting children. It is yet another backdoor way to manipulate federal funds to force ideological compliance.
5: Congressional Equality Caucus Chair Representative Mark Takano did his best to defeat H.R. 2616, but the U.S. House of Representatives passed it anyway on Wednesday, May 20th. The title of the bill is the Stopping Indoctrination and Protecting Kids Act. The House Equality Caucus calls it the Don't Say Trans Bill. H.R. 2616 would force teachers to out transgender students to their parents. It would remove federal funding from schools that do not require parental consent before updating a student's pronouns, gender markers, or preferred name on records. The bill would also require parental permission for students to access a locker room or bathroom consistent with their gender identity. Schools that even recognize the existence of transgender people in classroom materials would risk losing federal funding. Fewer than 1 in 3 transgender and non-binary youth

0: people. Scott noted that the bill takes away state and local control of curriculum on education, the very thing that the current administration claims they're giving back to states by illegally dismantling the Department of Education. The bill passed by a vote of 217-198. All 209 Republicans voted to support the measure, joined by 8 Democrats. The bill now moves on to a vote in the Republican-dominated Senate.
1: Finally, Councillor Stephen Holroyd is now the 132nd Lord Mayor of the British city of Leeds, making his partner Simon Maupol's history's very first Lord Mayor's consort. Holroyd was elected to the City Council in 2023 to represent the Ardsley and Robin Hood ward. His career before politics was in customer service and hospitality, as was Maupol's. The new mayor has also been serving as governor of a primary school and as a fundraiser for various community projects. Maupol's is the manager of one of the city's leading LGBTQ+ venues. The Lord Mayor is not elected and holds no political or policy-making authority. Holroyd's role will be more ceremonial, acting as an ambassador for the city. A Leeds-based charity is chosen by the Lord Mayor to champion during their year in office. Holroyd has selected MESMAC, a community wellness center for marginalized groups that specializes in sexual health and HIV services. He's also supporting St. Gemma's Hospice. Holroyd calls Leeds an incredibly diverse city and says he's looking forward to getting out into our communities and meeting as many people as possible, making new friends, and drawing people together through celebrating our differences while embracing what binds us together. Maupol's is very honored to become the Lord Mayor's consort and to support Stephen in his mayoral duties.
0: That's News Wrap, global queer news with attitude, for the week ending May 23rd, 2026. Follow the news in your area and around the world. An informed community is a strong community.
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0: Thank you. 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For This Way Out, I'm Marcos Najera. Stay healthy.
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3: Sir Ian McKellen publicly came out as gay in 1988 during a BBC radio interview. Since coming out, he has dedicated decades to LGBTQ advocacy, including co-founding Stonewall UK in 1989 to campaign for legal and social equality. He serves as a patron for numerous LGBTQ charities, including Pride London, the LGBT Foundation, and Oxford Pride. He's famously stated that coming out actually made him a better actor, as his work transitioned from disguised to revelation and truth.
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4: When these two warriors meet, enemies all their lives, Tullus looks at Caius Marcius and said, I loved the maid I married, never man sighed truer breath, but that I see thee here, thou noble thing, more dances my rapt heart than when I first my wedded mistress saw bestride my threshold. You turn me on more than my wife did the day I took her virginity. Now, if that isn't about sex between two men, I don't know what it's about. And yet it's constantly been avoided through the ages in productions. And it was even avoided when I played Tullus first time 32 years ago.
5: In our wide-ranging conversation, I asked Sir Ian about his decision to come out publicly.
4: It all happened in California, actually, when I was on tour with my previous solo show, Acting Shakespeare, and I was in San Francisco. I met up with Armistead Maupin, the writer, who we had late night conversations together, and

0: I was hearing about what life was like for a gay man in San Francisco, and frankly, my eyes were opened wide. I'd never had such a conversation before. And frankly, Armistead's life and that of his friends seemed to be a great deal more fun than my own. They were involved with the Castro, and there's been gay pride there, and the politics of AIDS and so on. And also, their life seemed to be a good deal more principled than my own. I'd always dodged awkward questions, always been out to my friends and colleagues and employers, but not to my family, and not to the world at large through the media. And that was the decision I made. That was the completion of the journey that I decided to do then. And the opportunity to come out properly arrived when I went home and went to see my family and told them individually, and they were none of them surprised or distressed, and that was a lot easier than I thought, and I'm much closer to my family than I used to be. And the opportunity to come out publicly via the media was to do with a nasty little law that the Thatcher government was trying to introduce, banning the so-called promotion of homosexuality, as if such a thing were possible. And I explained why I took it all so personally and told the BBC Radio National listeners that I was gay, and that was that.
1: Cheryl Dunier is a film director, producer, screenwriter, editor, and actress. Her work often concerns themes of race, sexuality, and gender, particularly issues relating to Black lesbians. She is known as the first out Black lesbian to ever direct a feature film with her 1996 film, The Watermelon Woman, which brought her widespread recognition and is considered a landmark in independent cinema. The film, which Dunier wrote, directed, and starred in, addresses the absence of Black lesbian representation in film history and has been widely discussed in film scholarship.
2: Now let's rewind to a few May key queer milestones. Let's go way back to May 23, 1791. Following the French Revolution, France adopted a new penal code that completely omitted sodomy laws. This legislative shift effectively made France the first nation in the modern Western world to fully decriminalize private, consensual same-sex relations.
1: On May 22, 2015, the Republic of Ireland became the first country on Earth to legalize same-sex marriage via a popular vote. The historic constitutional referendum passed with a resounding 62% majority.
2: And on May 25, 1978, the very first unofficial Gay Day took place at Disneyland in Southern California, establishing a long-standing tradition of LGBTQ community gatherings at major theme parks.
1: That's this week's Rainbow Rewind, because remembering our past fuels our pride. I'm Brian DeShazer.
2: And I'm Sherry Lunn. Stay tuned. More This Way Out is coming up.
0: Every actor worth his salt strives to be honest and true in his portrayals on the stage or screen. Hello, this is Ian McKellen, and that's exactly what This Way Out, the international lesbian and gay radio magazine, does as well, right here on this station.

0: Angel or devil, LGBTQ historians will long ponder the career of U.S. Representative Barney Frank, who passed away on May 19th. This Way Out's Lucia Trappell looks for the T in more ways than one, behind the legacy of the gay former congressman.
1: Gay men and straight men have been sharing dormitories, showers, health clubs for a very long time. I mean, we don't have ourselves dry cleaned.
2: Massachusetts Congress member Barney Frank was a Democratic firebrand in the U.S. House of Representatives from 1981 to 2013. His feats of adept legislative wrangling included his work for the Ryan White Care Act for people with AIDS and the Matthew Shepard James Byrd Hate Crimes Prevention Act. As chair of the House Financial Services Committee, he famously co-authored the Dodd-Frank Wall Street Reform and Consumer Protection Act in response to the 2008 financial crisis. Frank is credited with being the first member of Congress to come out voluntarily, as he told This Way Out's Aaron Sicurel during a 2002 visit to Jerusalem's LGBTQ open house.
3: To be honest, it was much less difficult than I thought it would be. A friend of mine, Congressman Studs, was the first congressman to acknowledge that he was gay in 1983. He had been in some difficulty, and instead of denying that he was gay as previously had happened, he very proudly said, look, I am gay, and that's what's involved. And then 4 years later, I just decided to announce it.
2: Actually, Frank just decided to announce it ahead of being inadvertently outed in a book by a Republican colleague who had been hounded out of Congress over a gay scandal. However, Frank ultimately believed he made the right choice.
3: It took me 7 years in the Congress before I came out, and 8 years before that I'd been in the state legislature. So I have no criticism to make of someone who has decided it's not possible, except I would say this. You have a right, I think, to keep your being gay private. You don't have a right to be a gay or lesbian person who keeps it private and then supports anti-gay or lesbian activities. I say you have a right to your privacy, but you don't have a right to hypocrisy. You don't have a right to be a certain way yourself and persecute others. You know, in Jewish history, we're particularly harsh on those Jews who turned to help the oppressor and those Jews who helped buy freedom for themselves by persecuting other Jews. I feel the same way about gay people who are in the closet and support anti-gay activity. Finally, I would say this. The day I came out and was honest about myself, I felt better. My life has been better. My life has been happier. If you believe you can come out, you should do it. And I would also say, in my case, I believed I could come out and still be in Congress, but I would have done it anyway. There are things in life that are much more important than being a member of Knesset or a member of Congress.
2: While Frank was a skilled gay politician, he was never a queer activist. His version of pragmatism brought him into conflict with the larger activist community.
4: People who care a lot about the environmental issues, civil liberties issues, racial discrimination, gay rights, the rights of women, ought to be much more interested in seeing that we are able to implement them. There's a debate, I think, that we need to have about what makes you morally serious. Some of my friends think that if you're morally serious, you take your position and you never compromise, you never deviate, you simply state it and restate it, and any movement to settle for less than that somehow is morally flawed. I think that's the opposite of the truth. I think the truth is that the more serious you are about something, the more you care about a set of issues, the more willing you are to work hard to get them actually implemented. And that means worrying more about winning election, because losers cannot implement their policy positions. People who can't tolerate that, I guess, aren't really cut out for democracy. I guess the best way to put it is this. I want to describe what we want to do in a way that emphasizes our connection to the middle voters. I don't want constantly to be told that you've got to calibrate your rhetoric in a way that will make the left feel the most emotionally happy.
2: Veteran journalist Karen Oakham now writes the Substack called LGBTQ plus Freedom Fighters. She recognized the friction with Frank back in the 90s.
5: I got to meet Barney Frank when he was sort of dispatched to talk to the gay community, as it was called then, about why we needed to accept Don't Ask, Don't Tell, which was Bill Clinton, new President Bill Clinton's so-called compromise, instead of lifting the ban on gays serving openly, gays and lesbians serving openly in the military, which he had promised, and which was, you know, the lifting of the ban was put in not only patriotic sense, but also economic. I mean, what David Mixner and what everybody was talking about is how you had a lot of especially closeted LGBTQ types, you know, in rural areas or in domestic violence situations or in terrible family situations. And joining the military was a way to get out, to get the GI Bill, to get an education and see the world, meet other people you might not otherwise meet. It was an opportunity that America, that the Constitution provided everybody but us. I had set up an interview with him specifically. And my heavens, he was so arrogant, as if I wouldn't even understand the concepts he was talking about.
6: Part of Barney's problem was he was a smart guy, but he also thought he was the smartest guy in the room and could be a little arrogant about that.
7: Yeah.
2: Andy Hum and Ann Northrup of Gay USA took exception to Frank's stand on transgender inclusion.
7: When the Employment Non-Discrimination Act was proposed and people wanted to protect the trans community in that, he said, no, no, no, that'll kill it.
6: And they passed it without gender identity and expression. And we had a big fight about that on the phone.
5: And, you know, Bill Browning, who was a blogger, reporter at that time.
2: Karen Oakham.
5: He, on his Substack about Barney Frank, he tells a story about how Barney was a key fundraiser for the National Stonewall Democrats. And the National Stonewall Democrats criticized Barney's strategy of, you know, leaving trans people out of what was called ENDA at the time, you know, and getting that passed. And don't worry, we'll come back for you. Yeah, right. Well, Barney stopped supporting them, stopped funding them. And then, according to Bill Browning, apparently, he called other funders and told them to stop funding National Stonewall Democrats, which apparently they did because National Stonewall Democrats went out of existence. I mean, you know, you don't want to cross Barney Frank is the idea.
2: Frank reiterated his position opposing an inclusive strategy regarding trans rights, even in his last interview conducted by CNN's Jake Tapper. In that interview, Tapper asked Frank what final advice he'd give the LGBTQ movement.
8: Gay and lesbian people succeeded in making our cause part of the democratic cause, part of the commitment to human rights. You can't change public opinion on a basic issue, but as it is changing, the right political approach can take advantage of it. So I want younger people, all people, understand that a political majority can get things done more than people think.
2: U.S. Representative Barney Frank, Democrat of Massachusetts, dead at 86. For This Way Out, I'm Lucia Chappell.
0: Thanks for choosing This Way Out, brought to you by the nonprofit Overnight Productions. Jeb Bakke wrote News Wrap, edited by Lucia Chappell, and read by Marcus Nehra and Melanie Keller. The Rainbow Rewind was co-written and co-hosted by Sherry Lund and Brian DeShazer, and Lucia Chappell produced the Farewell to Barney Frank feature. The Klezmatics performed some of the music you heard, and Kim Wilson composed and performed our theme music. This Way Out thanks the Kicking Assets Fund of the Tides Foundation, Richard Merck and Brad Payton of the Silicon Valley celebrating their 50th year together, and all the listener donors who make this program possible. 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
9: 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You've got it live with Uncle Bunny and Homespun once again on Friday. So here we go with Little Martha.

Thank you, Dwayne Allman and Dickie Betts. As always, the intro song for Homespun here on Friday, the 29th of May. Another gorgeous day out there in Brattleboro. Blue skies, a little bit of clouds, but really nice temps, just around 70 degrees. Right where I like it myself. And I welcome everybody who's listening. Thanks for catching live in the listening radius or streaming way out there, wherever you may be. It's always great to know that there's folks out there somehow listening to this show, that the music that we put out here is a group of volunteer DJs and our community radio, beloved as it is. All right, I'm going to get started with the first set. And I'm picked Weather Report. Wayne Shorter's going to lead us off with a tune called Palladium.

Carlos Santana and Buddy Miles there on drums live from the Sunshine Fest 1972, which was recorded at a concert in the middle of the Diamond Head Caldera in Hawaii. January 1st, 1972, that tune was started off with Marbles, which is a John McLaughlin composition, and went straight into Lava, which made all kinds of sense. We started with Weather Report from Heavy Weather doing Palladium, and that should awaken everybody up there. Got the juices flowing here on Homespun, WVEWLP 107.7 FM. Let's keep it going.

To us who were of necessary birth, for the earth's hard and thankless toil, silence has no meaning. There is never a feeling of tranquility or mere quietness, never a moment of soundless calm from within or without our troubled selves. How can the clamor of sounds be stilled? There is no void where noises can collect and be made mute before the ring escapes. How indeed can there be a silence when our hearts beat out a sonorous beat, meeting the beating drums of an African past, when our eyes shed solid tears of iron blood that falls on concrete ground? Inside our ears are the many wailing cries of misery. Inside our bodies, the internal bleeding of stifled volcanoes. Inside our heads, erupting thoughts of rebellion. How can there be calm when the storm is yet to come? This unending silence, taught, impervious, unbending, not lending an ear to the most delicate of sounds, awaits the blast of bombs which man will explode to break this silent bound, to determine their fate, to be used to create hills of soft obedience where sweet closed sounds can rebound and their echoes glide like a carefree bird in rhythmic calm through a mellow, pure, silent space.

They had to end it somehow. Rather abrupt there, David Bowie doing Rebel Rebel, which most everybody has identified. From the album Diamond Dogs, we had Jimi Hendrix Experience before that, Wait Until Tomorrow. That was from the album Axis Bold as Love. Definitely a fine LP. For sure. Linton Kwesi Johnson doing the spoken word poetry, Two Sides of Silence, from his Bass Culture is the name of that album. And we started it off with the English Beat, Doors of Your Heart, which, like a heart, had a skip right in the middle of it. Multiple times. That's what happens when you play the LPs here like Uncle Bunny does. You know, you get some scratches, some hisses, some pops, things that work and don't work, but it's authentic vinyl, and that's what I play for you here every Friday on WVEW LP Brattleboro 107.7 FM, your community radio station. I'd like to welcome G Dubs from Southie. He's got his ears on, I think, the governor of hygiene as well. And who knows, maybe even then Father Tom has gathered the troops together to listen to Uncle Bunny. You never know who's tuned in, you know? MLR could be silently listening. Some people check in on occasion, but it's always nice to know that there are folks in the ether, out there in the ether, listening to this music that we put out here on WVEW. Lots of good programming. Check it out, wvw.org, and you will find the website with the playlists and the schedule and how to get involved if you too want to have a show, and all the wonderful underwriters who keep us on the air, because we are a nonprofit, all access volunteer radio programming juggernaut in southern Vermont. Love to do it. And maybe you do too. You never know. So if you feel like donating or getting involved, that's the place to check us out, wvew.org. Got a big fundraiser going this year, 20 years on legitimate radio, pirate before that, but I guess that doesn't count. Okay. Let's keep it, you know what? Let's not keep it rolling with the music. I got to interject here with my resistor of the week. Yes, you know, people listen to this program will know that I often pick out somebody or an organization or whomever that is showing resistance to the regime as it's thrust upon us. And this week, I think we need a nod to the Smithsonian Institute, and specifically Lonnie Birch, who's running that institution. He's been treading a very fine line because, you know, the regime wanted to get in there and, change a whole lot of the facts that were there presented at the Smithsonian, and they're trying to censor some of the information that was there specifically about the current president. In fact, some of that was removed, but I am glad to say that they have put back the fact that on some wall postings there near the portrait of the current 47th president, that he was twice impeached as the 45th president. Never convicted, but yes, twice impeached. And they put that back, and I think that that is a fact and needs to be acknowledged. Didn't want it up there, but too bad. It is. The Smithsonian is trying to curate the 250th anniversary of the birth of the nation of the United States, and they're being censored a bit. You know how it is, but putting up some good resistance, and I think they need to be recognized as a very prominent cultural institution there in D.C., which is a bigger swamp than it ever was. Yeah, that's it. Those are my two cents. That's Uncle Bunny. And the views and the opinions are his, and not the radio stations, and not the underwriters, and not the board, and not anybody else, because there's nobody else here. Okay, that's how I swing it. And now we're just going to cruise right into a
shootout in Chinatown.

Love that tune from Faces, Ron Wood singing that, and he rarely sings very many songs. I'd like to give him a quick shout out as well because he's about to have his 79th birthday on June 1st. He and I happen to share that day, so I always remember when it's Ron Wood's birthday. And he did that with Faces, as I say, Ooh La La. Fleetwood Mac before that with Future Games. That was the Dave Kirwan album and the time when he was doing that, and similar to Bare Trees as well. The band started us off with

Shootout in Chinatown from their excellent Cahoots album. I mean, all the band albums are excellent, but that happens to be one of my favorites. Anyway, all those songs, really good. Here at WVEWLP, got another set of music coming to you right now. Just a sec, but I want to tell the folks out there who might be expecting the playlist that Coach K will not be in the studio today. He is absent out there on the road taking care of the family, if you will. He's missed. He's the irreplaceable, but I will try to replace. I think what I'm going to end up doing in just a little bit is playing a tribute to a musical tribute to Sonny Rollins and use the playlist time, which follows my show at 12 o'clock, to play some of that music for you all. But we'll get there in a little bit, just forewarning folks who were expecting the playlist to be on. It will not happen today, nor apparently even next week. So a little bit of time. Let's keep it going. Change it up once again. Put on some Supertramp.

Taking it to that last heartbeat from Pink Floyd, Eclipse, preceded by Brain Damage from The Dark Side of the Moon, but everybody knows that. One of those albums. Supertramp started us off with their great album, Breakfast in America. That was a tune called Gone Hollywood. Hollywood, what is Hollywood these days? More musings. Don't have time for that because it looks like homespun is about over here and we've got to think about the playlist coming up and identifying. This is WVEWLP Brattleboro 107.7 FM, your community radio station here at the top of the hour. Midday in Brattleboro, the Harmony parking lot. There are some dark clouds moving in. Might be a little smattering of rain. Who knows? Things do change. But Uncle Bunny's here carrying over and trying to replace the irreplaceable Coach K. But I have decided to use this time that he is generously loaning to me to play more music. And that is the music of Sonny Rollins, otherwise known as Walter Theodore Rollins, was born in 1930, and he just died last week, 2026, at the ripe age of 95. He outlasted a whole lot of jazz musicians. He was known sometimes as the Saxophone Colossus, which I think is a really good name, really good nickname. He was talented. And recorded 60-plus albums, did lots of session work. I mean, you live that long, you play that much, it's going to be all over the place. So there's nothing really more I can say about Sonny Rollins except to pay tribute through his music. I've got some vinyl LPs lined up for you. That's right, going to keep with the vinyl format, of course. That's what Uncle Money does. Say goodbye to homespun, say hello to the playlist, and we're going to start off with a tune called Three Little Words by Sonny Rollins.

As I said, that was Sonny Rollins doing that. Last tune was Blue Room with the quartet of Rollins on tenor sax, Ray Bryant the piano, Walter Booker was bass, and Mickey Roker was drums, recorded in 1965, preceded by Lou. Three Little Words, and that quartet there was Rollins on sax, Tommy Flanagan on piano, Bob Cranshaw on bass, Billy Higgins or Mickey Rourke on drums. And we will play two more tunes in that same order, the first quartet and the second quartet. So what have I got up next? On Green Dolphin Street. That's what's coming with Tommy Flanagan on the piano and Sonny Rollins. But let you know that you are listening to WVWLP Brattleboro 107.7 FM. You know it's your community radio station, and we're glad that you're out there listening. Coach K and I, Coach K, whose absence being replaced, if you will, although he is irreplaceable, by me, playing some Sonny Rollins in tribute to his musical greatness for 95 years. Let's hear On Green Dolphin Street.

0: The tune was called Hold'em Joe, Sonny Rollins, and On Green Dolphin Street before that, and Three Little Words, and what else do we have? The Blue Room. We just had four tunes from the saxophone colossus, passed away this week. I think that's going to do it for the musical tribute to Sonny Rollins. This has been Uncle Bunny in replacement for Coach K during the playlist hour, taking the time to put on some extra tunes, vinyl ramp to your weekend. Indeed, folks, hope it's a good one. It might have a little rain in the forecast, can always use that. Definitely, I'm be doing some things. Ronnie Wood and I will be celebrating our birthdays on Monday. Not together, but still commemorating the day. All right. Thanks very much for tuning in. This has been a collaborative effort between the playlist and Homespun. I'm going to be signing out now. Maybe play this little underwriter right here, see what happens. Nothing happens.
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0: 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And my rap is strong.
1: 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Bye-bye.

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The Brattleboro Food Co-op is a community-owned food cooperative in downtown Brattleboro, owned by over 9,000 active shareholders. 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More information is on their website, brattleborofoodcoop.coop, phone number 802-257-0236. 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

You know, there's nothing like a good party. Everyone likes a good party. Well, it happened that one time, all the horned animals decided they were going to have a party. But only the animals who had horns could come. Well, pretty soon, the word starts spreading around about that party. Party.

Everybody heard about that party. Even Bruh Dog and Bruh Cat. And they wanted to go. But how could they go? They didn't have any horns. But Bruh Dog, he thought high and he thought low. He thought high and he thought low. He thought high and he thought low. When he finally thought of a way of how they could go. What they did, they slipped on over to the graveyard and they dug up a goat's horns. And old Bruh Dog, he said, I'll wear the horns one half the night. You wear the horns the other half the night. That way, we both get to go to the party. But Bruh Cat said, sound pretty good to me. Well, the next night, they slipped on over to where the party was going to be. And they went and hid themselves in the bushes and laid low. Bruh Dog, he slipped the horns on first. And I'll come out, he said to Bruh Cat, and let you go in. That's fine with me. Old Bruh Dog, he headed on up to the door. And he knocked on the door. And they let him in. Ooh, it was horns for days. Ooh, and plenty of food, plenty to drink. Ooh, and the best musicians and the best drummers. Ooh, Bruh Dog couldn't believe it. He headed right over to the food. He started eating and eating. Ooh, had him something to drink. Pretty soon he started dancing and singing. Ooh, he was having a good time. A boom day, a boom day, a boom day, Tyra, a boom day, roof, a boom day, a boom day, a boom day, Tyra, a boom day, roof, a boom day, a boom day. Oh, he was having a good time. And you know how it is when you're at a good party. You don't think about leaving, do you? Bruh Dog didn't give Bruh Cat a second thought. He just kept on. A boom day, a boom day, a boom day, Tyra, a boom day, a boom day, a boom day, Tyra. But there was Bruh Cat outside, saying to himself, wonder where Bruh Dog is. He should have been here a long time ago. Well, I guess he'll be here in a minute. You think Bruh Dog was giving him a second thought? A boom day, a boom day, a boom day, Tyra, a boom day, woof, a boom day. A boom day, a boom day, Tyra, a boom day. Oh, Bruh Cat, he got tired of waiting. So he tipped on over to the door. Then he went around the side of the house to the window. He could see Bruh Dog. He said, Bruh Dog, Bruh Dog, Bruh Dog, Bruh Dog. You think Bruh Dog heard him? A boom day, a boom day, a boom day, Tyra, a boom day. But somebody did hear him. It was Mr. Bull. And you know how bulls are. Oh, when they get mad, they get to shuffling on the ground. Oh, and his nose got to flaring up. Oh, he was mad. He went to the front door and he opened it and he said, get on away from here. There ain't no dog in here. And he closed the door. He was mad. Well, Bruh Cat was a little mad, too. Oh, he was so mad, he went up to the door and he said, Bruh Dog, Bruh Dog, Bruh Dog. This time, Bruh Dog heard him. He saw him easing toward the door. A boom day, a boom day, a boom day, Tyra, a boom day, a boom day. He opened the door and said, shh, Bruh Cat, be careful. I'll be out in a minute. Shh. Bruh Dog saw Bruh Bull looking at him. He said, ain't no dog in here. And he slammed the door. Well, Bruh Cat, he had it. He went back up to that door. He said, Bruh Dog, Bruh Dog, oh, Bruh Dog, come on out of there. Ooh, and when Bruh Bull heard that noise, he got to thinking, maybe there is a dog in here. Maybe we should look. And old Bruh Dog, he said, yeah, I'll help you look. And old Bruh Dog started easing himself toward the door. A boom day, a boom day, a boom day, Tyra, a boom day, a boom day, a boom day, a boom day, Tyra. He wasn't watching where he was going. Hit the wall. Horns fell off. Ooh, when Bruh Bull saw it was Bruh Dog,
He turned to the other horned animals and he said, "Get him!" And all the horned animals started running toward Brother Dog. And Brother Dog, he pew, took out the front door. Boogity, boogity, boogity, boogity, boogity, boogity, boogity, boogity. Ooh! But who did he run into? But Brother Cat. Ooh, and the argument that started. They started biting and scratching. Ooh, and his hair flying every which way. Ooh, back and forth, back and forth. And there was poor Brother Cat on his back, on the ground. He was getting the worst end of this fight. When all of a sudden, Brother Cat just kind of reached out and scratched Brother Dog right there in the corner of his mouth. Ooh, you ever seen a dog's mouth? How in the corner, it always looks kind of raw and pink-like? Well, that's how come. And that's how come today, Brother Dog and Brother Cat are not friends. Because Brother Cat ain't never forgot about that

0: Next up, Anansi and the Honey Tree, told by Simon Brooks.
1: As I was looking for the source of one story that I fell in love with, I found another story and fell in love with that. This is the story of Anansi and the Honey Tree. Once, many years ago, when Spider Anansi was visiting in Antigua, he came across a honey tree. You know where Antigua is, right? You know how Florida points down to Cuba? Well, Cuba then points over to the Dominican Republic, and then the Dominican Republic points to Costa Rica, and then it looks like Costa Rica through a whole string of islands all the way down to Grenada and Trinidad, right before they got to Venezuela. Well, one of those first islands is Antigua. Anyway, Anansi is there visiting Antigua and he comes across a honey tree. Now, there's no point in asking me what a honey tree is because I've never seen one. But Anansi did, and it's his story, not mine. When Anansi saw all the honey on the honey tree, he wanted some. So he stuck his lips against the tree and began to suck. He sucked until his little belly was not so little. When he had had his fill and went to leave, he found his lips and tongue were stuck to the tree. He tried to pull and pull, but he could not get his lips off.
2: Honey tree, let me go, release me.
1: Anansi heard the tree gurgle and then say, "My name is not Honey Tree. It is Weelum. Call me Weelum." Now, when Anansi told me this story, I thought he said William, but he didn't. The tree was called Weelum.
2: Okay, Weelum.
1: Spider tried to get his lips free, but he was still stuck.
2: Mr. Weelum, can you please let me go?
1: The tree began to spin, slowly at first, but faster and faster and faster and faster. That little old spider was stuck there, spinning around and around. His legs began to flap, his body started to lift off, his face stuck on the tree. And then the tree let go. And Anansi, well, he goes and goes and goes until he doesn't go anymore, and he's lying in a pile of dust, with the top end down and his bottom half up. Anansi righted himself and dusted himself off. He looked back at the tree.
3: That's quite a ways I flew.
4: I think I could have some fun with this.
1: Now, if you've heard of Anansi, then you'll know. In case you've never met Anansi, then he's a trickster spider. He's always getting into all sorts of trouble, which he thinks is fine. But those who he gets into trouble do not always feel the same way. Like Cow, for example. You see, as soon as Anansi thought about having some fun, along came Cow. Spider bid her a good morning, told Cow of the honey tree and how sweet it was and how Cow should take a good, long suck at the tree. Cow, of course, thought this would be a fine idea. So went to the honey tree and sucked. And she sucked on the tree until she had her fill and was feeling just fine. But then Cow tried to pull away. She pulled and pulled, but her tongue and lips were stuck. Hiding over in the trees, Anansi was snorting and chuckling to himself, just waiting for Cow to ask the tree to let her go.
2: Honey tree, let me go,
1: cried Cow as best as she could, stuck as she was. She meant, of course, let me go, but her lips were stuck on the tree.
5: My name is not Honey Tree, it is Weelum.
2: Well, Tree Weelum. Can you please let me go?
1: The tree began to turn slowly and Cow trotted along with the tree.
2: Let me go, Weelum.
1: The tree spun faster and faster until Cow's legs were flapping and flying, her ears were waggling in the wind and her tail was whipping in the air.
2: Let me go!
1: Anansi watched Cow fly much faster than he had and ducked as she flew by. Her legs, head and body and tail went all which way until she, like Anansi, landed in a pile of dust, skidding over the forest floor. Oh, that spider. He was kicking his legs up, rolling on his back, tears rolling down his face. I suppose if I saw a cow flying past me, I would laugh too, but I wouldn't have tricked Cow like Anansi did. Just saying. Cow left with her tail a little more crooked than it had been, and her hide a lot more covered in dust. Anansi pointed at Cow, holding his sides he was laughing so much, and then he went off to find someone else to trick. He did the same thing with poor old Tortoise, who hid in his shell as he flew through the air. Anansi watched, laughed, and then he found teeny tiny Koki, the whistling frog. Anansi cried with laughter as Koki's tongue stretched and stretched as the tree spun faster. Koki whistled through the air to crash and roll just as the others had. Brother Rat and Brother Goat got their turn on the honey tree, and poor Goat had to cry out for help when he crashed and his horns got stuck in the earth. Then Anansi saw Monkey. But Monkey had been watching Anansi and knew the way of the tree and Spider.
4: "Hey, Monkey, come on down and see what I have found."
3: "I'll be right down."
1: Anansi waited for Monkey to join him, trying not to laugh.
4: "There's this wonderful honey tree. It's filled with lovely honey. You should suck on it and see how sweet it is, Monkey."
3: I know what you're like, Spider. This ain't no honey tree. You're just trying to trick me. It's probably a bitter tree or a tar tree."
4: "No, no. Honestly, it's a honey tree."
3: Well, then you suck on it first."
1: Monkey sat down and folded his arms.
4: "Ah, no. I have my fill. My belly is aching. I ate so much. Honest, try it."
3: "No, no. I know you, Anansi. It's probably got tiny spiny thorns that'll stick on my tongue. And you suck on the tree first."
1: Monkey scowled at Anansi and whipped his tail over his feet, making it plain Monkey was not moving.
4: "Hmm. Okay."
1: Anansi didn't like this turn of events. He twitched.
4: "You sure you don't want any? What if I finish it all up?"
3: It's a chance I'll take," Monkey smiled.
4: Hmm.
1: Anansi walked over to the honey tree and whispered,
4: "Now, I'm playing a trick on Monkey here. I'll take a short, quick suck, then you let me go, okay, honey tree? Don't hold on to me, honey tree, okay?"
1: The honey tree whispered back, agreeing not to hold Anansi.
4: "Okay, Monkey," Anansi called out. "I'm going to get a load of this sweet, sweet goodness. I hope it isn't all gone when I'm done."
1: Monkey waved his paw at Anansi to go ahead and eat. Anansi sucked. And Monkey got up and walked away from the tree. But Anansi kept sucking and making yummy noises. Monkey stopped at a thorn bush and plucked the largest, sharpest thorn from the bush and kept on walking. Anansi was trying to see what Monkey was doing, but when he turned to look, he found his lips and tongue stuck.
3: "You said you wouldn't hold me, let go."
1: What Anansi was trying to say was, "Wait, you said you wouldn't hold me, let go," but Tree didn't let go. Anansi pleaded and pleaded,
3: "Please, Mr. Honey Tree, let me go."
5: "My name is not Honey Tree. I'm called Weelum."
3: "Please, Mr. Weelum, don't wheel me around. Let me go. Don't hold me, please."
1: Anansi pleaded and pleaded, but Weelum wheeled around and around. Monkey turned to see. He took 3 small steps back toward the tree and watched. Anansi was being spun faster and faster. Monkey squinted, cocked his head to one side, licked his forefinger and held it up to judge the wind, and took 1 step back and 1/2 a step to the right. Monkey shoved the fat end of the thorn into the ground, pointing the sharp end towards the tree. He looked up in time to see Anansi released from the tree. Monkey leapt out of the way as Anansi flew through the air with the greatest of ease, whistling, thrashing, crying out as he went. Of course, he landed on a thorn in the worst possible way, jumping up, howling out in pain, trying to remove the sharp object that had buried itself into Spider as easily as Goat's horn had penetrated the earth. Anansi ran off howling into the forest. Monkey shook his head and leapt into the branches and took off to wherever he was going before Anansi had begun his tricks. He knew Anansi would not prank anyone for a while, but he also knew that Anansi, being Anansi, would not stop playing tricks for long. The end.
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6: Once, there was a king who had a castle larger than any building in your town. And inside this castle, he had an atrium, an indoor garden. And in that garden, he had flowers and plants from all around the world. He had a great big eucalyptus tree that came all the way from China. He had exotic birds that came from South America and South Africa. He had pools of water. And in the pools of water, he had goldfish. No, not the type of goldfish that we see here. No, they were large goldfish. And when the sunlight would shine through the leaves of the eucalyptus tree, the goldfish would just glitter in the sunlight. The king loved to spend his mornings in that garden. One day, he was walking in a nearby forest when he looked up in a tree and he saw a beautiful iguana. And he said, "Oh, I must have that iguana for my kingdom, for my garden." And he clapped his hands and all the people gathered around him. And he said, "I will give half my kingdom and my daughter to the man that can catch that iguana for me." Right away, the strong men and the warriors and the wise men tried. Well, the strong men, they came out and they shook that tree, but the iguana, he held tight. The warriors, they tried to climb that tree, but so climbed the iguana, and they gave up. The wise men, they tried to sweet-talk the iguana. "Come, iguana, come, iguana, come, come, come, come." The iguana would have none of it, and they gave up. And one day, a beggar boy walked into town. His clothes were torn and tattered. He did not have any shoes on his feet. He had rags wrapped all around his feet up to his knees. And with him, he had a dog and a goat on the end of two pieces of rope. And he had a long stick over his shoulder. At the end of that stick, he had a sack. And no one knew what was in that sack. When that boy walked into town, the people looked at him and said, "What do you want here, beggar boy? There's nothing here for you. What do you want here?" And the boy said, "I came to see if I could catch the iguana for the king and win half his kingdom and marry his daughter." "Are you serious? Come on. The strong men, the warriors, and the wise men tried. They all failed. Go home. Go." And they made up funny songs about him and they teased him. Well, the king heard all this commotion and came out and said, "What's going on?" "Oh, sorry, your majesty, but it's this beggar boy here. He thinks he can catch the iguana for you and win half your kingdom and marry your daughter. We told him to go home." The king looked at the boy and said, "He has hands. Let's see if he has a brain also." "Yes, your majesty." And they let the boy pass. Well, the boy, he walked into the forest and he walked right up to that tree where the iguana was, but he did not look up at the iguana. The boy, he tied the goat to a bush over here and he tied the dog to a bush over there. And then he took that long stick that he had and he broke it into many pieces and he started a fire. And then he reached into that sack, the one that no one knew what was inside it, and he pulled out from that sack a pot. And he placed that pot over the fire and he added some water and some cornmeal. He was making porridge, cornmeal porridge. And then as the porridge was cooking, the boy got up and walked into a nearby field where he picked an arm full of sweet grass. When he came back, the porridge was done. Well, he took that porridge off the fire, and he gave that porridge to the goat. And he gave the sweet grass to the dog. Now, the dog would not eat the sweet grass, and the goat would not eat the porridge. He tried to force the dog to eat the sweet grass, and he tried to force the goat to eat the porridge. They'd have none of it. The iguana looked down at the boy and said, "Hey, you, silly! Give the grass to the goat and the porridge to the dog." The boy looked at the iguana and said, "What? I said give the grass to the goat and the porridge to the dog." "Huh?" And the iguana repeated himself once again. And once again, the boy said, "What?" And the iguana said, "I'll show you." And he climbed down that tree and he took the sweet grass away from the dog and gave it to the goat. The goat started to eat the sweet grass. He took the porridge, he gave it to the dog. The dog ate the porridge. The iguana said, "See, that's how you do it." And quick as a wink, that boy grabbed that sack, slipped it over the iguana, tied a knot around that sack, threw that sack over his shoulders, and walked back into town. The people saw the boy coming back. They said, "Giving up so soon, beggar boy? We told you not to waste your time. Now go home, go home." And they teased him and made up funny songs about him. The boy didn't say a word. He walked right up to the castle. The king came out and said, "How'd you do, my son? I had something for you, Your Majesty." And he lowered the sack. The king leaned over the sack, opened up that sack, looked in, and his eyes got as big as saucers. And he opened up the gate to the atrium and shook the sack. The iguana ran out of that sack, ran through the pools of water, frightening the goldfish, climbed right up that tall eucalyptus tree that came all the way from China, frightening away those exotic birds. The king closed the door to the atrium and looked at that boy and said, "You can have half my kingdom, and you can marry my daughter." And he clapped his hands, and some servants came in the room. And they took that boy to a room where there was a hot tub, a deep hot tub. The boy could stand up in it. And there were suds and soaps and flowers floating in that water. And that boy, he washed behind his ears, between his toes. He was clean as a whistle. And when he came out of that tub, they gave him new clothes. It's the first time he had ever had on new clothes. And then they put a cape over his shoulders. It was a black cape with diamonds embroidered on both shoulders and a gold button that locked fast across his neck. And he looked nice. And then into the room walked the king's daughter. And she was nice. He looked at her and he said, You don't have to marry me if you don't want to. Shucks, you don't even know me." And she looked at that boy and said, "You're right, I don't know you. And maybe we ought to get to know one another. And if we like each other enough, maybe then we can get married." "Okay." Well, they went for long walks on the beach. They went horseback riding. They played chess. They played backgammon. They read aloud to one another. And after a while, they decided they liked each other enough to get married. And on the morning of that wedding, that boy went out into the community and said, "Hey, everybody, I'm getting married, and I want you all to come to my wedding." And the people looked at him and said, "You want us to come to your wedding? But don't you remember when you first came to town? We made fun of you. We called your names. We made funny songs about you. Oh, forget that. I want you to come to my wedding. We weren't very nice to you at all. Forget it. Will you come to my wedding? Okay, we'll come to your wedding. But you know what else? We're not going to make fun of strangers anymore just because you dress differently or talk differently or look different. We're not going to forget about it. Come on. All right." And they all came to that wedding. And they sat down at a real long table. And they had fruits and juices and vegetables. And they laughed and they joked and there was music. And people started getting louder and louder. And someone got up and moonwalked across the table. And everyone started getting louder and louder. And I was there too. And I got the loudest. I got so loud, they booted me right out of there. And I landed here to tell you this story.
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7: The Jabberwocky. 'Twas brillig and the slithy toves did gyre and gimble in the wabe. All mimsy were the borogoves and the mome raths outgrabe. Beware the Jabberwock, my son, the jaws that bite, the claws that catch. Beware the Jubjub bird, and shun the frumious Bandersnatch. He took his vorpal sword in hand, long time the mansome foe he sought. So rested he by the Tumtum tree, and stood awhile in thought. And as in uffish thought he stood, the Jabberwock, with eyes of flame, came whiffling through the tulgey wood, and barbled as it came. 1-2, 1-2, and through, the vorpal blade went snicker-snack. He left it dead, and with its head he went galumping back. "And hast thou slain the Jabberwock? Come to my arms, me beamish boy. O frabjous day, calloo, callay," he chortled in his joy. 'Twas brillig, and the slithy toves did gyre and gimble in the wabe. All mimsy were the borogoves, and the mome raths outgrabe. That was The Jabberwocky by Lewis Carroll, and I found it in The Barefoot Book of Classic Poems. Compiled and illustrated by Jackie Morris. Copyright 2006. Published by Barefoot Books.
0: And next we're going to hear The Nightingale, told by Jerry and Nancy Bell, on True Tree Tales with Celtic Roots.
8: In the beginning of time, there were no such creatures as birds, and the trees swayed silently in the wind. The creator of the universe said, "I must make the trees some friends, some happy little companions who will sing them cheerful songs and dance in their branches. And I shall call them birds. So the creator of the universe put an enormous hand into a big bag of magical silvery dust and sprinkled it through the treetops. As each piece landed, it glowed very brightly for a moment. And then some legs popped out, wings popped out, and finally a beak popped out. And all the birds began singing and flying through the branches of their new homes. Everything was wonderful for about 2 days, until one of the little birds got mad and said,
9: "Look at us! We're all the same boring silvery grey colour. We're all the same shape and size too. I want to be different."
8: And he marched over to the creator's house and knocked on the door. "Oh, hello, little bird," said the creator. "What can I do for you?"
9: "Well," said the little bird, "I'm tired of being silvery grey and looking just like everybody else. Could you please make me different? Perhaps you could colour me like one of the beautiful flowers."
8: "What a great idea," said the creator. "Look, I've got my great box of paints right here. Every colour in the universe. Oh, and I even have a box of spare beaks and legs. We could give you a whole makeover. Now tell me what you had in mind."
9: "I think my favourite colour is blue," said the bird. "Could I be blue all over?"
8: "Of course," said the creator, and began to paint the bird blue.
9: "That tickles,"
8: giggled the bird. As soon as he was painted, the blue jay flew back to the forest to show off his new colour to all the other birds.
9: "I'm blue, everybody! Yoo-hoo! I'm blue!"
8: he cried. Naturally, this annoyed all the other birds, and they began to complain.
9: "How come he gets to be blue? We want to be different too."
8: So they all flew to the creator's house and pounded on the door with their tiny wings.
9: "We want to be different too,"
8: screamed the little birds.
9: "We all want to be different."
8: "Very well then," said the creator. "Come in, but one at a time." The first little bird said,
10: "I'm quite proud of my little round dummy. Could you paint it a bright colour so that everyone will notice it?"
8: "Of course," said the creator. "How about this lovely red?"
10: "Oh, yes, I like that very much,"
8: said the robin, as she flew away very happy with her new red tummy. The next little bird
10: said, "I don't know how to tell you this, but I just hate to fly. It makes me dizzy. I can't look down. Could I be a bird that swims instead?"
8: "What? A bird that swims?"
10: "Yeah, then I could eat fish for supper instead of bugs and worms. Yuck!"
8: "Well, I suppose I could change your wings to flippers and give you some wider feet for paddles. And as for a colour, you seem like a conservative sort of bird, so I will paint you black and white."
10: "Oh, thank you very much,"
8: said the penguin politely, and waddled off. The next little bird was quite an extravagant bird. She said, "I want to have the longest legs in that box, and a curved beak too. And as for a colour, I would like to be pink." "Oh my, you do look marvellous," said the creator when the bird was painted. "Thank you," said the flamingo, strutting away. One by one, all the birds came to receive new legs, new beaks, and new colours. It was a very exciting day for all of them. The parrot was the last to leave. She had gone a bit crazy and used up all the extra colours. Late in the afternoon, the creator was just sitting down for a cup of tea when there was a little knock at the door. The creator was surprised to find a small grey bird on the doorstep. "Oh, little bird, you have not been painted. Why didn't you come with all the other birds?" asked the creator.
10: Oh, I was asleep," said the little bird. "You see, singing is my favorite thing to do. And late at night, when I'm supposed to be in my nest asleep, I sneak out to the edge of the forest and sing, sing, sing. That's why I cannot get up in the morning. And that's why I wasn't there today when all the others decided to be made different. But I hope I'm not too late. Is there anything left for me? I would like to be different too."
8: "Oh dear," said the creator fondly. "I'm afraid Parrot used up the last of my paints, and the box of beaks and legs was empty long ago. You'll have to stay just the way you are."
10: "Oh no," said the little bird. "I wanted to be different too,"
8: and began to walk away very sadly.
10: "Wait," cried the creator. "Look, I have not yet cleaned my paintbrush, and there is still a drop of golden paint at the very tip. We can use that to decorate you."
8: "No," said the little bird, still sad.
10: "That drop of paint is not enough to do even a feather. I think I'll just go home."
8: "Yes, it is enough," said the creator. "Open your beak and I will show you." And with that, the creator painted a golden circle on the inside of the bird's tiny throat. "There you are, little bird. What makes you different is not going to be on the outside, but on the inside. For now, whenever you sing your songs late at night, we shall all know who it is by your beautiful golden voice, and we shall all call you the Nightingale."

0: That was I Heard a Bird from Dad Jokes, Fun Intended. 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
1: Today we're going to be looking at a story from India, which describes the amazing things that can happen when you've got nothing at all. Once upon a time, there was a man who did not feel good about who he was. He felt he'd accomplished no great things in his life, and that he would accomplish no great things in his life. He and his wife lived in a broken-down house with a leaky roof at the edge of a small village. And they did not get along well, for she in her heart felt the difference between the life she wanted and the life she had. And this made her sorrowful, and it made her angry, and she nagged her husband all the time. He would stay out of the house, he would stay out late, and only come home late at night when he was sure she was asleep. But one day, finally, one morning, she'd had enough. She went to their kitchen, she went to their one cooking pot, and she scraped out some stale rice from the bottom of that pot, and she wrapped it up in a cloth, and she went to her husband, and she said, "My husband, you must leave this house. Go out there in the world and earn us some money. Here, this is some stale rice. This is all we have left for food in this house. Take this for your lunch, and go earn us some money, or don't come back at all." Now, he did not argue. He did not complain. He just took the stale rice in that cloth, and sadly, he walked out the door. He wasn't sure where he was going. He wasn't sure what he was going to do. He walked through that village. He got to the edge of the village. He began walking through the countryside. There was a road there. He walked along that road. The clouds were high in the sky. There were cows far off. He could hear some birds singing in some trees. So he walked all morning, not sure where he was going, not sure what to do. Now, about midday, when the sun was high in the sky, he came to a place where three roads crossed. And at this place there was a large and magnificent banyan tree. And this tree had amazing shade beneath it. Clearly it had sheltered travelers for hundreds of years. So he went to this tree. His legs ached. He sat down beneath that tree, and he said to himself, "I'm going to take a little rest." So he tied that cloth with the stale rice inside it to one of the branches of the tree. And then he lay down beneath that tree. He put his head on one of the roots of the tree as a pillow, and he went to sleep. Now, what he did not know is that that tree was home to four forest spirits, four magical spirits who'd been all over the universe and had traveled far.

said, "That was just delicious. We've never tasted anything like stale, cold rice in a cloth like that. Ah, fantastic." And they were very thankful to the man there. If he had not come to that tree on that particular day, they might never have tasted cold, stale rice. So they decided to give him a gift. And they went into that bag. They left 4 magical objects in that bag. And then they flew away and disappeared into the wide summer sky. Now, after some time, the man awoke. He woke up and he was hungry. Ah, his stomach was growling. Oh boy, what am I going to do? He thought to himself. And then he remembered the stale rice. Ah, at least I've got that, he said. He went to the cloth, took it down from the branch, opened it up, and there was no rice in there at all. There was no rice at all. He was upset. Where's my rice? He said to himself. Instead, there were just 4 strange-looking wooden bowls. Very strange. One was round, one was square, one was triangular, and one was diamond-shaped. What are these bowls? Somebody stole my rice and gave me these dumb-looking bowls, he said, and he threw them down on the ground. And as he did so, as they hit the ground, far off there was a sound in the air like the ringing of a bell. And then, as he watched, 12 beautiful serving women climbed out of the bowls and stood before him. They had amazing dresses on in all kinds of colors, gold and red and green and deep blue. They had earrings, they had jewels in their hair, they had bright flashing eyes, and they said, "Good sir, how may we help you?" And he said, I'm kind of hungry. And they said, "Why, of course, we can help with that." And just like that, in a flash, out of the thin air, they brought all kinds of succulent and delicious foods. Roast chicken, naan bread with garlic, yogurt, mango lassi, mangoes, strawberries, fruits, bananas, all kinds of bread. There was beer, there was lemonade. It was just amazing, fantastic food just appeared right there in that place. And this poor man, he ate of that food very happily. And when he was satisfied, the serving women took the dirty dishes, put them back into the bowls, and then they climbed into the bowls themselves, and they disappeared. "Wow," said the poor man, "that was amazing, that was amazing." And right away he knelt down on the ground there beneath that banyan tree, and he gave thanks to all the gods of this world. He gave thanks to Brahma the creator, to Vishnu the preserver, and Shiva the destroyer. "Why, this is a great and good fortune which has befallen me," he said, "and I must tell my wife, I must tell my dear wife." So just like that, he put the wooden bowls into the cloth, wrapped them up, and he hurried home. Now, he went home very fast, but it was just after sundown when he got there to their broken-down house with the leaky roof at the edge of their village. His wife was there. He said, "My dear wife, an amazing thing has happened," and he told her the whole story about the place where the 3 roads cross, about the great banyan tree, about these bowls which had magically appeared in his cloth. And then she said, "Well, show me." And he said, "All right." And he took the bowls out and he thumped them down on the ground. And just as before, there was a sound in the air like the ringing of a bell. And then 12 beautiful serving women climbed out of those bowls and said, "Good sir, good lady, how may we help you?" And the poor man's wife said, "We're kind of hungry." And they said, "Why, of course." And once again, they pulled all kinds of magical things out of the very thin air there. Ice cream and rolls and bread and steak and milkshakes and just fantastic foods that they never had before. So they ate that good and delicious dinner in their broken-down house. And when they were satisfied, the serving women took the dishes, put them back into the bowls, and then they climbed into the bowls themselves, and they disappeared. Well, they were overjoyed. "This is fantastic, my husband," she said. "Just wonderful." And he said, "I know." And right away they knelt down and they gave thanks to the gods of this universe, to Brahma the creator, to Vishnu the preserver, and to Shiva the destroyer. And they gave thanks to their household gods as well. They said, "Oh, this is a mighty, wonderful, magnificent good fortune that has befallen us." And the husband said, "My dear wife, we must share this with everyone in the village. I say tomorrow, let's have a banquet and let's invite everyone in our town." "That's a wonderful idea," she said. So they agreed on it, and they went to sleep, happy in their hearts at the thought of the great and wonderful banquet they would have tomorrow evening. Well, darkness covered the face of the earth, and in the morning the sun rose, and there was light over all of creation, and the poor man got up, and he began walking through the village. He knocked on every door in that village, and he went to the alleys of that place. He went to the parks and the orchards. He talked to everyone he could find, and he said, "There's a banquet at my house. Come at sundown. It will be wonderful." And people looked at him a little strangely, it must be said, for
For they knew he came from that broken down house.

0: house with a leaky roof at the edge of town, and they'd seen that house, and they knew it didn't seem like there was much food in there at all. How could there be a banquet in that place? So they imagined having things like air and crusty bread and old stale rice and rusty water. But they nodded and said, yes, we'll try to come. But it must be said, many of them ate a lot of food before the appointed hour arrived. They ate lots of food because they were sure they would not have a great banquet at his house. So the day went on. Finally, sundown came. Everybody went to his house, the house of the poor man and his wife. There wasn't room for them all inside, so many of them stood outside, looked in the windows. Inside the house, there was the poor man and his wife, and he began to speak. And he said, my dear friends, thank you for coming to our house. Thank you for being here. We have a wonderful thing to show you. And you may look around. You may say, where is this banquet? Where is this delicious food? Well, watch this. And he took the four wooden bowls, and he thumped them down on the ground. As he did so, there was a sound in the air like the ringing of a bell. And out of those bowls climbed the 12 beautiful serving women. And they stood before everyone, and they bowed, and they said, good sir, good lady, dear friends, how may we help you? So right away, people began ordering food and calling out what they wanted, and these ladies provided all of it for them. There was fantastic food in that place, just incredible, delicious things from all the corners of the earth. And after a while, one of the serving women began to play an instrument. Another began to sing. And a third one told a great story. She sang a great story about the creation of the universe and the net of Indra, the net in which every part of that net is a jewel, and inside every jewel there is an entire world filled with chickens and people and bears and deep forests and mountains and snows and a hut in that world, and inside that hut is an old man telling the story about Indra's net filled with jewels and about the worlds inside those jewels. And she sang this song, and when she was done, the whole story vanished into thin air like sparkling dust. And then when everyone was satisfied, the serving women took the dishes, put them back into the bowls, they climbed into the bowls themselves, and they disappeared. Well, there was much laughter and joking and good times in that house that night. And after it was all finished, people began to straggle home, happy, happy in their hearts for that wonderful banquet they'd had at the poor man's house. And the poor man said to his wife, my dear wife, we must have a banquet every week. Yes, my husband, that's a great idea. We shall have a banquet every week for the whole village. So they did that. It became a custom in that village. Once a week, there was a grand and terrific banquet at the poor man's house. And everybody came. Now, on the other side of this village, there was another man living, a rich man. Now, he lived in a golden palace. And he walked around all day thinking that he was the best thing in the world, the greatest man ever. He walked around saying to himself, I'm great, I'm great, I'm great. And sometimes his servants even said to him, sir, you are very great. So he felt he was very great. And he went to these banquets and he enjoyed the food there, the delicious food. But he was a little envious. He was actually a little more than just envious. He was very envious about the poor man and these banquets he was having. I don't have banquets at my palace. What's going on? This guy, he lives like in a cardboard box, and he's having a banquet for the whole village. This is ridiculous. So he went to those banquets, but he kept his ears open, and he listened, and he asked questions. And after a while, he heard from the poor man the story of how he had gotten those bowls. How he'd gone to the banyan tree where the three roads cross, and he'd put food in the branches of that tree, and how these magic bowls had appeared in the cloth later. So as soon as he heard this, he raced home. It was after dark. He went to his golden palace, and he summoned his servants and his head cook. And he said, I want you to stay up all night if you have to. Make me a basket full of delicious food. I'm going to bring it to a special place tomorrow. That's all you need to know. Spend all night making delicious food. So darkness filled the world. Moonlight shone down on that village. Everyone slept. The poor man and his wife slept. Everyone in that village slept. The rich man slept as well. But the cook of the rich man, he did not sleep. And the cook's helpers, they did not sleep either. They worked all night long, making incredible, amazing food. Finally, the sun rose the next day, and there it was. There was a basket filled with delicious food in the main banquet hall of the rich man. He saw this basket. This is great, he said. And then he summoned his servants, and he said, take me to the place where the three roads cross. And they took a golden chair, and he sat down in it, and they lifted it up onto two poles, and four strong men began to carry him out of that palace and through the village. Through the village they went, and then they came to the countryside, and they carried him through that countryside. It was a hot day. The sun was in the sky. There were cows in the fields. The rich man fanned his face with a blue fan. And finally, about noon, they came to a place where three roads cross. And there was the great and magnificent banyan tree, just like the poor man had described it. And the rich man got out of his chair with the basket, and he said, "Now leave me here and come back in 2 hours." So the servants made themselves scarce, and the rich man put the basket in a branch of the tree. And then he lay down beneath that tree, using one of the roots as a pillow, and he tried to sleep. But it was very hard. It was hard to sleep in that place. He was so excited. What was going to happen? These magic bowls were going to come to him too. Hopefully. Oh, he was so excited. But it was a hot day, and the shade was very cool, so finally he did manage to fall asleep. And when he awoke, he went to that basket, and it was true. The food was not in there. There was no food at all. There was a cloth in there. He took the basket down, he opened up the cloth, and there were four wooden bowls in there, just like the poor man's. One was round, one was square, one was triangular, and one was diamond-shaped. Now, these were wooden, but the wood was of a darker color than the poor man's. It was kind of like crow feather color, or kind of like smoky bowls they looked like. But still, besides that, they were exactly the same, and they must be magical, he told himself. So his servants showed up, and he got in the golden chair, and they all hurried him back to the golden palace that he lived in. He got there, and he called his servants, and he said, "Tomorrow we shall have the best banquet this town has ever seen, the most incredible, amazing banquet this world has ever seen. It will happen here in this palace. Make everything ready. And tomorrow go out and announce this all to everyone in the village." So the night came, and the night went away. The sun rose, and the messengers from the rich man's palace went out into the village, and they spoke to everyone they could find. They spoke to the people in the market, to the people in their houses, to the farmers in the field. They invited everyone to a banquet at the rich man's house. Well, people were very excited. They'd been to the banquets at the poor man's house, and these were fantastic. But a banquet at the rich man's house? Wow, I mean, the food at this place would be just beyond anything imaginable, they thought. Many people did not eat all day long, just in preparation for this amazing banquet. All except for the poor man and his wife, for they'd heard about this. They got the invitation like everybody else. But they said to themselves, "You know, we've got one banquet every week. We don't need two. So I think we'll just stay home." So they did that. And the appointed hour came. The sun went down, and the whole village, except for the poor man and his wife, they gathered at the house of the rich man. Now, there was room for all of them inside that place. There was a huge banquet hall with big oak tables. There were fountains in the corner. There were people playing music. There were birds in cages singing songs. It was a wonderful and amazing room. And there was the rich man and his wife at the front of the room. He had a beautiful beard there. He'd cleaned it for the occasion. His wife had her long hair. She had a special jeweled comb in that hair. And the rich man began to speak. "Dear citizens of this town, thank you for coming to this place. Thank you for adorning the crown of my house with the jewels of your presence. Tonight we are going to have a banquet like the world has never seen before. You look around, you ask yourself, where is the food? Where is the delicious food that you must have at a banquet? Well, watch this." And he pulled aside a cloth, and beneath it there were four wooden bowls. They looked just like the poor man's bowls, but they were darker, smoky-colored. And then he picked them up, and he thumped them down on the ground. As he did so, there was a crack of thunder far off at the edge of the sky, and out of these bowls climbed the meanest, toughest, hairiest, snarliest, sweatiest, grungiest, snarliest, angriest-looking barbers you've ever seen. They were all holding scissors and razors and shaving cream, and they looked at all the people there, and the biggest, toughest one looked at them all and said, "Everybody gets shaved!" And people screamed, and they headed for the windows and the doors. They ran, but it was no use. These barbers were fierce, and they were fast. They grabbed people. They blocked the exits. The biggest one grabbed the rich man, got him in a headlock, and cut off all his hair, and snipped off his beard, and then shaved his head so it was clean and empty like the surface of a brass bowl. And then someone grabbed his wife, and they cut off all her hair. All her jeweled, beautiful hair fell to the floor, and they shaved her head until she was bald, bald, bald. People were screaming. They were running. There was hair all over the floor. There was hair flying through the air. People didn't want to be shaved, but they were shaved. All their hair had to come off. All of their hair had to come off. And then people were still very hungry when this was all done. They were confused. They wanted to get out of there. They went to the door, and there, at the door, one of the biggest barbers of all was standing, and he had a huge mirror. And as people left the rich man's house, he forced them to look into that mirror and take a deep, long, good look at themselves. So from that day forward, the poor man and his wife lived lives that were happy and filled with contentment. But no one in that village went to a banquet at the rich man's house ever again.
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1: Hello, beautiful people. Welcome to this week's episode of the Montpelier Happy Hour here on WVEW LP Brattleboro. This is the show where we talk about how everything in Montpelier shakes out for the rest of us. Before I introduce this week's guest, I just want to let listeners know that we are recording this episode on Thursday, May 28th. The legislature is hoping to adjourn tomorrow on May 29th. So who knows? All sorts of things may happen between the time we record this and the time of adjournment. So just keep that in mind, folks. John Walters of the Vermont Political Observer, thank you for being with us this week.
2: Thank you for having me.
1: Now, did you have a good rest in San Francisco a couple weeks ago, or 1 week ago now, I guess?
2: We were there for about 8 days. My partner had a conference to go to, and I tagged along and walked around the city a lot. I stood on the corner of Haight and Ashbury Streets. Haight Street is sort of a delightful theme park with
1: a hippie theme park.
2: Lots of vintage clothing, stores and, bars and restaurants, all with sort of a counterculture theme. Obviously San Francisco's general real estate boom has, helped housing prices quite a bit. So there's no like flop houses anywhere along Haight Street anymore. So it's a very fun place to be. Ditto Castro, the LGBTQ neighborhood. Is also kind of a theme park. Only well-to-do LGBTQ people can live there, but it's fun to be there, and lots of nice places to see in San Francisco, and so we enjoyed ourselves, and now I'm back and trying to readjust to Eastern time.
1: Are you one of those folks who you love leaving Vermont and having some time away, but you're so happy when you come home?
2: Well, yeah. I mean, when I go to a city, I like to go to art museums and see concerts of the kind that, Vermont just doesn't have the population to support. So, I spent a day in the San Francisco Museum of Modern Art, and I saw a dance performance that I just happened to see a flyer for on the street. And we went to the San Francisco Symphony Orchestra. That's the kind of big city thing. And the fact that there were like three really good diners within a block of our hotel, that you don't get that in Vermont. But you also don't have the crowds and the traffic and, the hustle and bustle and all that, which is fun at first and wears on you after a while. So, yeah, I'm happy to be back in little old Vermont.
1: Well, we're glad you're back. But yes, it is. I think it's good to get out of our regular comfort zones from time to time and just, see and do different things to remind us that there's life beyond our regular scope of vision.
2: Yes.
1: And speaking of life beyond scopes of vision, for better or for worse, that may have come out more cheeky than I meant. the legislature is busy trying to crank out some, what I would consider some major pieces of legislation before adjournment, which, as I said earlier, they're hoping will be tomorrow, but it may not. Some of the big bills still hanging out, of course, is H-955, the education reform bill. But then we also have our big kind of budget bills are still hanging out there as well. You and I were going through the state website to look at all the number of conference committees that have been set up as well, meaning, the House and the Senate trying to reconcile differences in their bills. I don't know, John, what do you think? Do they stand a chance of getting a lot of this done in the next, what, 24, 48 hours?
2: If they are really determined to get out of town this week, they will find a way to get out of town this week.
1: Ain't that human nature?
2: Well, we saw that with the education bill, where like last Friday, the House and Senate leadership had been meeting with the governor's people to try to come up with a compromise that would satisfy all parties. And they issued a plan last Friday afternoon. In the business, we call that a news dump, where bad news or possibly disturbing news is released at the time when there is the least media attention.
1: Yeah,
2: But
1: like 5:01 on a Friday.
2: they released the bill Friday, and as soon as Memorial Day was done, the Senate took it up, passed it on Tuesday, sent it to the House. The House did not immediately concur, so they have a conference committee that is actually meeting while we are taping this. So we shall see what comes of that. And as you said, there are a number of other, budget bill, property tax, yield bill, tax bill, transportation, the capital bill for capital expenditures. Those are all still out there. Probably there is certainly a lot of incentive to move toward adjournment. They've already been in session for almost a month of overtime compared to their normal session time. So there's a lot of incentive to get out of town and get back to either their day jobs or their family lives and or start campaigning for re-election. They're already getting a little bit of a late start for that. So I don't know whether they will adjourn on Friday or maybe leak over into Saturday or have to come back next week to wrap up loose ends. But they're steaming toward adjournment, and I think there's a sort of a broad general idea of what's going to pass. I think the education bill that was reached, a week ago is going to pass more or less as it stands now. It's kind of their way too far down the road to start taking that thing apart and trying to rebuild it. So I think we can, I think the momentum is all toward adjournment very quickly, very soon. The
1: Now,
2: only fly in the ointment on that is whether the governor decides to veto any of the big must-pass bills.
1: that's true.
2: He would have to call the legislature back into session. So that, or if they have, or if he vetoes any bills and the legislature wants to try to override, they would have to come back in an override session. So we are probably not done with everything, but we can suddenly see the finish line in sight, where for a long time we had no idea how long they were going to stay in session.
1: Right. Now, I just remind me, John, one of the hiccups to H-955, the ed reform bill, has been whether or not to include voluntary or mandatory school mergers. And I believe the last time I looked, H-955 is now focused on voluntary mergers. Is that correct?
2: Yeah, I mean, the big sticking point, well, there are, I guess, more than one sticking points, but the big sticking point between the governor and the legislature was he wanted a mandatory process for consolidation and school closure. The legislature leaned toward some sort of voluntary process with incentives. That was the conclusion, by the way, of the quote unquote failed school district redistricting task force last year. And the governor gave significant ground on that, and I have to think that he realized that mandatory consolidation was going to be hugely unpopular. And that's why the legislature balked at it, and so they are focused on a voluntary process with a quicker timeline than was in the original House version of education. Mm-hmm. You know, I think last summer we had a lot of public consternation over H-73, the education reform bill, which was, you know, negotiated very quickly at the end of the session and then launched into the public view. And I think we're going to see the same thing this summer when people realize that the legislature and the governor have put together something at the last minute with no public review at all. They did this behind closed doors. And it's going to have significant consequences one way or another for their schools.
1: Mm-hmm.
2: And they're going to be asked to get going pretty quickly on a reorganization process and reviewing whether to consolidate and close schools. So I think this is going to come as another shock to the electorate. And we shall see whether, you know, whether they rebel enough to make anyone change their minds. you know, that's where we're going. And I think there's going to be another summer of confusion and anger over what's going on with the schools. Mm. And you know, a lot of that is because fundamentally everybody realizes we need to make changes and nobody likes what the changes might mean to their particular neighborhood or their community or their school. So it's a really tough thing to tackle.
1: Mm-hmm.
2: And the legislature is tackling it in a way that's likely to produce the maximum public reaction.
1: Yeah.
2: Which is probably not what they had in mind, but I should say the legislature and the governor. You know, he's always been happy to do these kinds of things at the last minute and behind closed doors. So he should bear at least half of the onus for whatever comes of this process.
1: I think that's fair. So, John, talking about education reform, correct me if I'm wrong, but, you know, we have been looking at education for a while, looking at particularly the costs of education and how that impacts property taxes, municipal budgets, the whole nine yards, which is a, you know, very understandable conversation to have. But I am still wondering, you know, you mentioned confusion and consternation that may be happening this summer with community members. And I wonder if part of that confusion, too, is we don't really, well, we've been talking about what's not working. And we're talking about definitely we want costs, we want things to cost less. But does the state have a unified vision of what we want schools to be? Like, do we know what we're working towards, or is it all reaction? And I may have, it may be out there, and I may have just straight up missed it. So correct me if I'm wrong.
2: Well, I mean, a lot of it is reaction. Mm-hmm. You know, the urgency of this task is because property taxes have risen by so much in recent years.
1: Yeah.
2: And a lot of that has nothing to do with the cost of public education. A lot of it has to do, well, the biggest cost driver is the cost of healthcare for public school employees.
1: Mm.
2: They're doing very little to address the crisis and the cost of healthcare. And if that continues to go up by anywhere from single digits to double digits per year, then the schools are going to be just in a tighter and tighter vise. There isn't the attention on healthcare that there is on the cost of higher of public education right now. And there needs to be.
1: So are we solving the wrong problem?
2: Otherwise, I mean, you know, going back almost 30 years to the Brigham decision, ever since then, governors and legislatures have been trying to concoct a better, fairer, more equitable, and reasonably priced public education system.
1: Mm-hmm.
2: And they haven't gotten it right yet, so why start now?
1: Yeah, there are a lot of strong feelings out there around Act 60, both pro and con. And but you're right, it does feel like we have yet to get it to strike the right balance between equity and cost and everything.
2: And whatever comes out of this year's process is almost certainly going to have unintended consequences that will need to be addressed next year or the year after that or the year after that. This is not over, no matter what happens this week or next week.
1: Right, whether the bill passes or not, it is not over. Another bill that you were looking at and that has gone to conference committee, I believe, is S208, which is about law enforcement in Vermont needing to be very clear that they are law enforcement, no masks.
2: No matter some sort of visible identification beyond just like ice or whatever, like badges or names or something like that. The Senate passed a bill that included local, state, and federal law enforcement. By the time the House received the bill, there had been a court decision in California that threw out a similar California law. So the House looked at that and said, if we include federal agents, we're not likely to win a court challenge, and therefore, why subject ourselves to the trouble and expense of fighting that battle? So the House version of the bill requires local and state law enforcement to not be masked while conducting their duties and must wear identification, but it does not include federal agents. The philosophical question there is, do you want to do what's pragmatic? Or if you feel like we're in a situation that's, urgent enough and desperate enough, do you want to make a statement and pass a law that probably won't survive a court challenge? But is there value in making that statement and defending that statement in court? Opt for the latter, but I can understand why some people opted for the former. And now, the Senate and House conferees will have to, meet and decide which version of the bill they want to put forward, if any. I suspect that probably, in the rush toward adjournment, that probably the House version will hold sway, and they will pass a bill aimed specifically at local and state law enforcement. And I will say that in the notorious South Burlington Dorset Street confrontation with ICE and protesters and state and local police, that some of the state and local police were masked. They said it was to guard against, being spit on or having somebody try to use pepper spray or bear spray or something against police. And the comeback to that, well, you could use a transparent shield, a face shield, as opposed to a balaclava or something. Face shield would actually be more effective against like tear gas or something. But
1: Good point.
2: I would think. But anyway, that's kind of getting into the weeds. We'll probably have a bill that will force local and state police to, be visible and be identifiable when carrying out their duties. And I think that's a good thing, honestly.
1: Well, definitely, because in my mind, what it does is it raises the I don't know if question's the right word, but I think there is an expectation in our democracy that people take accountability for their words, their actions, their deeds. We don't see members of the legislature now that COVID has passed walking around wearing masks. Like, we know what the governor looks like. He doesn't attend press conferences masked. Reporters are expected to be clearly identified and, not walking around with a mask on.
2: It
1: It
2: would be
1: seems
2: fun if they used like it would be fun if they used like voice concealing devices, like they all were talking like Stephen Hawking or something like that, but it's for the best. And I think it's appropriate for police to be identifiable when they are carrying out duties that might involve some pretty serious, actions.
1: And we have just over 5 minutes before we head into the next section, or we hear from some underwriters. I think we should talk about Prop 4 in the next half. What do we need to leave listeners with right now?
2: It's been a long session. There's been a lot of confrontation between the legislature and the governor. It seems to be dissipating very rapidly, which makes you wonder how real it ever was. But, you know, with the pressure of wanting to adjourn and get out of here, you know, all the details and all the points of contention seem less important than they did a few weeks ago. So I think if there is, well, I wrote one of my pieces about this. I said, and I've said it before, you know, the legislature is very fond of its very deliberative process where they take testimony and they move bills through different committees and then they go to the floor and then they go to the other side, the other chamber, and they go through that chamber's committee process. And, you know, it takes months for a bill to work its way through that process. And they are very proud of that. And, you know, rightfully so. I mean, laws are complicated. Writing laws is a fraught process, and you do need to consider all aspects of an issue. So they're very proud of that, and they say that that's how we write good laws. And then they get to the end of a session, and they, like, get together sometimes in secret and, like, hammer out a completely different bill than the one they've been working on so diligently for months. And it does kind of make you wonder whether all that stuff is necessary. And if it is, then why do they dispense with it when they want to get out of town? I would also say that, you know, I have this lingering thought in the back of my mind that I have not tried to formulate yet. Writing legislation is a complicated process.
1: Yes.
2: It is difficult to get it right when you're dealing with major systemic change like the education system. In some ways, our process is ill-suited to the demands of writing legislation in the 21st century. You know, they're dealing with things like AI and, you know, digital privacy and all sorts of stuff that's beyond the ken of your average lawmaker. And they are a part-time legislature that meets, you know, 4 days a week for a few months, and then they're gone for the rest of the year. And they have no staff. They have very little staff. It's not like Congress or like the state legislature in New York, for instance, for better or worse. So, you know, are they really equipped to handle the demands of writing laws in a very complicated society? I would think the answer to that in many ways is no. I don't know what the solution to that is. There has been talk occasionally about reducing the number of people in the legislature and making it a full-time job or making it something closer to a full-time job and giving them more time and more resources. That's probably a political non-starter because nobody wants to be in a bigger House district and lose their representative and you know, make significant change. But, you know, we would probably be better off if we had like 100 people in the House and 20 people in the Senate and they had more resources and they had a bigger salary. But I doubt that that's ever going to happen. We're going to kind of keep bumbling along and, you know, pass big bills that then have to be fixed.
1: Yeah.
2: Further down the road.
1: It's funny you say this, John, because I've been wondering the same thing for a while. You know, is our system set up, especially, you know, so much of Vermont's like local fabric is built around volunteerism. And even that's tough now with people working multiple jobs or working jobs outside of their town. volunteerism is getting harder. And so I've been wondering that for a while, like, are our municipalities set up to tackle many of the issues that they need to tackle? But I was speaking with a planner this weekend down in Brattleboro, and he said something very similar. And I don't remember if he thought the legislature should be full time, but one thing he said he really, really wished the legislature had was staff who could research topics and get information. He was particularly concerned about special interest groups and their impact on our state legislature. Because there's no staff to do other research, you end up relying on special interest groups. But your question, you're not alone. I think more people are starting to ask that is, can our system actually do what we need it to do, given the givens?
2: I mean, we're going into a period where we are trying to, or we are about to try to address a bunch of significant crises, from healthcare to public education to higher education, vocational education, housing, homelessness, substance abuse, and I'm forgetting a few, but it's a big list. Of well, climate change, renewable energy. It's a big list that's going to take some serious consideration. And it would be better right now. The legislature, each of the leaders has a staff person. Each committee has a staff person who basically handles the schedule. They have the legislature has two collective bodies, the Joint Fiscal Office, which handles financial and budget matters, and Legislative Council, which is a team of lawyers that basically writes bills and rewrites bills when the legislature amends the bills. But there isn't, aside from the JFO, there isn't any staff that's designed to really dig into serious issues. I think that's probably why we have so many task forces and special commissions.
1: Yeah, you
2: And
1: gotta gather the information somehow.
2: it would be better if we had some more policy analysis muscle in the legislature. That would be very helpful. But again, that would require us to either find the resources to fund that or save money in how we run the legislature elsewhere. Probably not going to happen.
1: At least not this week. Hey, listeners, hang tight. John and I will be right back after we hear from some underwriters here on WVEW.
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Today's programming on WVEW is underwritten in part by in-kind support from High Street in Green, the big building at 22 High Street where so much craft and creativity is going on in downtown Brattleboro. Entering from High Street or Harmony Place, there's Hatch Space for woodworking, First Proof Press for printmaking, the Wheelhouse Clay Center, Vermont Center for Photography, dining at a Vermont table, even pinball at Gravitate Pinball Arcade. And oh yes, the new studios of your community radio station, WVEW. We thank High Street in Green for its underwriting support

0: Welcome back to the second half of the Montpelier Happy Hour here on WVEW LP Brattleboro. If you're just joining us, I'm your host and producer, Olga Peters, and I'm speaking with John Walters, the journalist behind the Vermont Political Observer. So glad you're joining us, John.
1: Thank you again for having me.
0: Well, and before we dive back into our conversation, would you remind listeners?
1: The fundamentals, the views and descriptions of this telecast, no. the views expressed on this podcast / community access program / wherever you consume this content are those of the host and the guest and of no one else at any of the presenting agencies or organizations. So don't blame them, blame us.
0: Well done, John. And I want to quickly thank BCTV for taking the video version of this show and sharing it with media centers around the state. I was laughing, John, while you were talking because, you know, it's, and now I just lost my thought. It was so funny and clever, and now it just went poof out of my head. Well, if the lazy Susan, that is Olga's brain, spins back around, I'll share the the brilliant thought. In the meantime, let's switch our conversation to Prop 4, which is an amendment to our Constitution to add an equal protection clause that
1: most
0: I think
1: institutions have and ours has never had.
0: Oh, that's a good point. Thank you for reminding us of that. And the House recently passed the proposition 128-14 and the Senate 29-0. But in your piece on Prop 4, you brought up a really interesting theme that I think will play out when we get to talking about upcoming elections or the upcoming primary, because this proposition has needed to go through two bienniums before it will go to a statewide vote in November. So it has not gone through a quick, but you know, shooting from the hip process. It has been a very deliberative process, considered by, you know, two different legislatures essentially. And yet, when you went through the voting on this proposition, you actually saw that some people had changed their votes from yes to no. And I think for you, the concern is, are we seeing some of our legislatures go further to the right? And that brings about concerns for you around people's protections and people's rights and the policy around protecting people, basically.
1: Well, the argument for PR4 is basically we don't have an equal protection clause. It would be good to have one because it is a sounder basis for court decisions about rights than, you know, what they've been depending on for court decisions. And it would be good to have this enshrined in our Constitution in case the political culture changes enough that there might be a threat to people's rights, as there is currently from the federal government. Whether you are a person of color or an LGBTQ person who, you know, might be facing some level of scrutiny or even oppression or prosecution. So, you know, we shouldn't depend on it can't happen here. And that's the argument for it. And, you know, when you have, I think what has happened with some of these people who have switched from yes to no, and they are all Republicans who did this. I think a couple of things are happening. One is, you know, there's more conservative media. There's a bigger conservative media bubble. So maybe they are taking in this, you know, the largely spurious arguments against PR4. The other thing is that the 2024 election, a number of very extreme conservatives were elected to the legislature. So there is now kind of a small but bigger critical mass, so that someone with extreme views doesn't feel so isolated and might feel a little more enabled or emboldened to take action. And people who represent conservative districts might feel a little more pressure to conform to what they see as the wishes of their electorate. So, someone like I will mention a couple of people who have been in the legislature, well, one person who's been in the legislature a long time, and he is a very respected Republican, Tom Burdett of Rutland, who is like holds a senior position on one of the most important committees, and I think it's Ways and Means. But he's a very well respected person as someone who is willing to work with the majority, even if he disagrees with the majority, and be a productive part of the lawmaking process. And he voted yes for PR4 in 2024, and he voted no this time. And I haven't talked to him, and I, find out why he did that. But he wasn't the only one who switched sides. And to me, that is. It's a small thing. It's still, it voted, it passed overwhelmingly. But, it is a thing that is worth noting. And it is a consequence of Governor Phil Scott supporting a number of people he probably wouldn't have supported in the past because they were, far to the right of himself and where he wants the state to go. But I think because he really needed to break the Democrat supermajority, he campaigned actively for and fundraised for a number of extremely conservative people who are now in the legislature. And there are consequences to that. It is a more it is a friendlier place than it used to be for people with extreme views who might have felt very much alone in the past, and now feel like there are at least some other people who feel as they do. And it's a small thing; it's nowhere near a majority, but it is a trend worth keeping an eye on. And one of the things that I plan to do once the legislature is adjourned is to try to look at the public records of some of these very conservative people and show where their personal views might have been, they might have concealed some of their personal views in order to gain office, in order to run as Phil Scott Republicans, when in fact they are not Phil Scott Republicans. And I think there's a need to show who some of these people are and what they believe. And then if the voters want to reelect them, fine. Free speech, room for everybody. But the voters should know who these people are and what they stand for. And right now, in many cases, they do not.
0: So just a note, I don't remember which committee you said Tom serves on, but I just checked. It's the House Committee on Judiciary.
1: Okay, that's right. He's the leading Republican on House Judiciary.
0: Yep.
1: Very
0: Also,
1: in the S-208 discussion that we talked about earlier, the whether police should be masked or not, you had a big voice in whether that went forward.
0: So this is a question, John. I don't know how if you know the answer to, but I guess it's my devil's advocate question. Do you feel that the shift you're seeing in the Republican Party to further to the right is a result of more conservative lawmakers gaining seats? Or do you think it's a representation of more of the Vermont community shifting to the right? Like, which is the dog wagging his tail, or is the tail wagging the dog? I guess is kind of my question on that.
1: Yeah, I mean, 2024 was one data point. A lot of Republicans won. The question is that an outlier because of an outburst of anger over taxation, over property taxes, or is that a trend that we are at the beginning of? There was a lot of evidence in the 2024 election nationally that red parts of the country got redder. And we're kind of seeing that in some of the primaries in other states this year, with, very conservative people winning primaries, often over current office holders. So, are rural parts of Vermont following that trend? Are they becoming more conservative, more Trumpy? I mean, many of the town and county Republican committees are far more conservative than they used to be, and far more conservative than Phil Scott is. Most of the energy and enthusiasm on the right is on the far right. And those are the people who show up to meetings and run for party offices and get elected to party offices. And moderate Republicans often feel left out and excluded from the process, or they just don't want to be part of a process that's going in that direction. So you have, extremely conservative Republicans running county committees in blue areas like Addison County and Washington County and Chittenden County and Windham County, for instance. And when they get together, they nominate like-minded candidates. And, are a lot of them lose because they are so out of step with the electorate in their districts, but some of them win. And so, some of them did win in 2024. And are we going to see more of that? Are we going to see a bigger divide between, liberal Vermont and conservative Vermont, which is often broken down by urban

0: going to see the confirmation that some districts, especially in rural areas, have permanently moved further to the right. Are the Democrats going to be able to compete in a place like, you know, Grand Isle or anywhere in the Northeast Kingdom or Rutland County? And I don't know the answer to that. That's, you know, the result of this election will be one more big data point in answering that question.
1: You know, I think, and I'm just sorry, folks, I'm kind of looking something up while I'm doing this. I think it's becoming more and more important as voters to really, backing up. We have a tradition in Vermont of voting for people. And it's why quite often when you hear about political statistics around Vermont, is Vermonters are known for, in political circles, for like voting all over the ballot. You know, they might vote for an independent here or a Republican there, a Dem there, you know, so they're kind of all over the ballot.
0: We are very proud of the fact that there is no straight ticket voting in Vermont.
1: There is no
0: registration by party. You know, I grew up in a state where there is straight ticket voting, mm-hmm. and I find it to be inoffensive and actually helpful because, you know, chances are I'm going to be voting mostly, if not all, Democrats anyway. But we are very proud of that fact and the fact that we are, at least in terms of our public labeling, we are all independent.
1: I think there's something really wonderful about that, but I do feel that since our parties are being shook up, you know, in recent years, with you're seeing more Republicans going far right. You and I have talked about how some Republicans who no longer felt at home in the Republican Party have, say, moved to the Dems or even an independent, which of course then changes the flavor of the Democratic Party. And because of that, I just think as voters, it's become much more important that we really look at policy and previous voting patterns and that type of things, because right now, so much of the noise is, well, vote for me because I'm not like so-and-so, you know, whoever evil so-and-so happens to be, wherever you're sitting on the political spectrum. But that's not really, that doesn't really tell you how someone's going to vote or make a decision or how they can handle policy, that type of thing. And so I think it's going to mean more work for us as voters going forward.
0: Especially since, you know, our news media has shrunk so severely that most news organizations do not have the capacity to dive deeply into candidates' records. You know, the standard fare for covering an election, quote unquote, is to run candidate profiles side by side.
1: Mm-hmm.
0: They're based not on any reporting, but on questionnaires submitted by the candidates. So, you know, there is little to no active effort to really figure out who these people are. And when you have a lot of extreme conservative people presenting themselves as Phil Scott Republicans,
1: right,
0: then that's a problem. And our media are not doing the job in trying to, you know, look into. And there are ways that are not that hard to look into a candidate's background or where they stand on the record. I will name one tool that I'm planning to make use of this summer to look at Republican office holders who show signs of being extreme conservatives. It's a handy AI-based tool, and AI does have positive uses. Yes, it does.
1: It's used as a tool rather than a solution.
0: That's right. Golden Dome VT, goldendomevt.com. It is an AI tool that offers AI-generated transcriptions of every legislative hearing, House and Senate, every committee.

0: It doesn't do floor debates, and I kind of wish it did, but it does do all the committees. And it's searchable, and it links directly to the YouTube video of the committee hearing. So you can so it does a rough transcript of the entire hearing. And if you highlight part, like you can search for an issue or a topic or a specific speaker. If I want to look at what, State Rep. Rob North has said on the record in his committee, then I can just search for him in each committee hearing. And it'll take me directly to anything that he says, and I can look at what he said and see if there's anything in there that I feel is worth reporting on. If you highlight that section of the transcript, the video box takes you directly to that moment in the video, so that you can click on it and you can review what the transcript says and make sure it's accurate. So, and that does take some time and effort, but it makes it at least feasible to take a look at what these people have said on the record in the legislature. Whereas it used to be you would have to like monitor every committee hearing and wait for somebody to speak up.
1: Right.
0: Golden Dome VT, if you're interested in what your representative or senator has been up to in the legislature, that is a tool that at least makes it possible. And I'm hoping to spend a lot of time on Golden Dome this summer.
1: And listeners, I will link to that in the show notes for this episode as well, so you can find it. Well, and one reason all of this we're even talking about this right now, John, is tomorrow is the deadline for candidates to file for the general election or the primary, correct?
0: As we are taping on Thursday, May 28th, and it's actually at 5 p.m. today.
1: Oh, 5 p.m. today. Okay.
0: That's for major party candidates because the work has to be done to, put together ballots so they can be mailed to people who want to vote before primary day, which is in August.
1: And those ballots go out in June.
0: Independent candidates have a lot longer to file, but major party candidates have to be in today, May 28th. In fact, in my email inbox this morning, I got an email from State Treasurer Mike Pechak announcing that he was running for re-election because today's the filing deadline, and people probably would have noticed if he filed for treasurer. There's been perpetual speculation that he will run for governor, and now he has made it official that he is not. Which is probably a big fat hint that Phil Scott is running for re-election. As far as I know, he hasn't filed yet. By the time anybody sees this, he will have either filed or not.
1: Correct.
0: If he has not quite made up his mind yet, he will file, and then he can always withdraw. So, anyway, the point being, yeah, it's getting late early, and it is whether the legislature has adjourned or not by the time people see or hear this. The campaign season has officially begun.
1: And two folks you're following are the two candidates who have thrown their hat in the ring for gubernatorial as candidates from the Democratic Party, and that's Amanda Janew and Allie Richards. Anything about either of these candidates that stand out to you so far?
0: Well, I have been listening to, they did kind of back-to-back episodes of Mark Johnson, the longtime journalist and radio person. He does a podcast called 802 News, not to plug one of your competitors, but
1: Nope, he's great. Actually, I'm going to link to it in the show notes, folks. So,
0: he interviewed Allie Richards and then Amanda Janew on back-to-back episodes. So it was the first chance to compare and contrast the two candidates in the identical setting. We haven't seen any candidate forums, at least not any that were widely broadcast yet. So this was a valuable exercise in figuring out who these people are because both of them, I don't think either of them has ever run for any office before.
1: I don't believe so, no.
0: Allie Richards has been involved in government and in the lobbying effort for childcare, Let's Grow Kids. She was ahead of that. But she has never been a candidate for office herself. And Amanda Janu is an economist and has done a lot of consulting for governments in the U.S. and around the world. So she's has deep experience in developing policy and implementing it, but she has never been a candidate for office herself. So these are both first-time candidates with very low public profiles as far as the Vermont electorate is concerned. And they present themselves pretty differently. I mean, Allie Richards is really presenting herself as a centrist, pragmatic politician. She spoke very highly of Dean Davis, for instance, who was a moderate Republican back when those beasts still walked the earth. And she was extremely timid in any sort of criticism of Phil Scott. She said, it's time for a change. It's time for a different person in the office. But part of that is based solely on the fact that Phil Scott is in his fifth term. And that's normally the limit for Vermont governors. She hasn't really said much about his policies and where he has gone wrong. She just said it's time for a different look at things. Amanda Janu, on the other hand, paints herself as, I mean, she doesn't paint herself as a Bernie Sanders figure, but she's definitely in the Bernie spectrum. You know, she evaluates, she wants, you know, economies to work for the benefit of all the people rather than for maximizing profit. She wants a healthcare system that provides healthcare for all in some way or other. She's not proposing single payer healthcare for Vermont, but she would like to see universal primary care where people have open access to at least, you know, nurse practitioners and nurses and primary care physicians as a, you know, a middling step, a partial solution to our healthcare crisis. And she's willing to raise taxes to do it. She is a proponent of the Fair Share plan to raise taxes on people who earn more than $500,000 a year, which seems quite reasonable to me, especially since those people have gotten huge tax breaks from the federal government in the two Trump administrations. But that's where she would raise the money to pay for universal primary care, for instance, and to fund some other priorities where she would like to take more robust government action. Neither of them has run for office before. You can kind of tell that when you listen to their interviews. Allie Richards is a little too energetic and a little too pushy, forceful, whatever. And I don't mean that in a sexist kind of way. I would feel the same way if a male candidate talked as fast as she does. Amanda Janu is clearly, you know, she has a lot of experience articulating policy in a consultancy role, but not as a candidate. And she was pretty clearly trying to marshal her thoughts and present herself as in as an appealing way as possible. Which meant there were some long pauses. and it's a horrendously steep learning curve for both of them because, you know, they've got, you know, until mid-August to convince Democratic voters to make them the candidate. And they've got only a couple of months after that until the November election, and they've got to convince people to get rid of Phil Scott and install, you know, vote for them instead. So it's a really tough climb. I find both of them interesting candidates, you know, and it just depends on what you want in the next governor of Vermont. Do you want a pragmatist who's going to try to make things better without, you know, fundamental change in taxation or revenue or spending, or and just try to make things run better? And Allie Richards has experience at taking an issue, tackling it, making the case, building consensus, and implementing policy. Or do you want someone with, frankly, a more progressive outlook who wants to make some significant change in order to meet our various challenges and crises? I think both, to me, are intriguing candidates. They could have some appeal. Either one could have some appeal to the electorate. If you're thinking tactically, you know, do you want someone who's not too far from Phil Scott in terms of profile and appeal, who isn't too scary, quote unquote, in which case you might favor Allie Richards. You might say, well, someone who just says it's time for a change might be less scary to voters than someone who's calling for a fundamental rethink. But if you think it's time for a fundamental rethink because of all the crises we face, then you probably want to take a closer look at Amanda Janu. I would urge voters to take a closer look at both of them.
1: Yes.
0: And informed decision on which one, because I think both are interesting, appealing candidates in their own ways, and both are unconventional candidates. So, we'll see. Clock's ticking. They don't have much time. And, we'll see what they do with the 2.5 months, more or less, that they have to run for the primary.
1: And on that, our clock has ticked down too, John. And perfect timing. Thank you for that rundown. And thank you for sharing your thoughts with us today. If people want to find your work, how can they do that?
0: My blog is called the Vermont Political Observer. And yes, it's still legal to run a blog in 2026, even though everybody's migrated to Substack or Beehive or whatever. I'm still doing a blog. And it's the Vermont Political Observer, the VPO.org. And very easily findable if you search for the Vermont Political Observer or even just the VPO. Not hard to find.
1: Thank you. 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So, hey, everyone, have a good weekend. Stay safe. Have fun. 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

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Hi everyone, this is DJ John, here presenting John's Album Hour, my 317th show, where we start with a classic album and play songs from it and related to it. This week we're featuring Be OK by Ingrid Michaelson from 2008. Ingrid Michaelson is a singer-songwriter from Staten Island who went on to Binghamton University in New York. I love her songs, and she recorded an EP that she performed at WERS, the Emerson College radio station in Boston, which I think is how I first heard her. Either that or the usual source, I heard it on the river, but it was a long time ago. Let's kick it off.

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1: 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More to come, but it should be fun. In our first set, we started with The Way I Am, live on WERS from today's featured album. When I lived in Boston, WERS was my go-to station, a great community/college radio station with lots of new artists and budding DJs. Next we had Mara with Pollen from You Think It's Like This, But It's Really Like This from 2000. I first heard that song last week on John Gittleson's show, Inventory. I thought to myself, this is a great song I've never heard before, and that it would go well with an Ingrid Michaelson show. When it ended, John said on the air, that was a great song I've never heard before. Perfect. In case you don't know, for his show, John plays songs at random from his entire MP3 collection, then permanently deletes them. He likely has many gems like Pollen hidden in his hard drive. I also love the massive bass that comes on at the end of that song. It gave my subwoofer a workout. Then we had Closer to Fine by Indigo Girls from 1987, which seemed to go with the set. Then back to Mara with Gone Sugaring, a very Vermont-y song, also from You Think It's Like This, But It's Really Like This. She's collaborated with Tune Yards, a great band with roots in Brattleboro that I saw a year or so ago at the Stone Church, and they were great. Back to the music.

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1: And we thank Turn It Up for its generous underwriting support. In our second set, we went back to Be Okay with Keep Breathing. Next, we had another from Marah with Sweepstakes Prize. Then we had Looks Like a Cold, Cold Winter, which was from Ingrid's Songs for the Season from 2018, a Christmas album. Seems a little out of place today when we're finally getting some warm weather. Let's see, and we finished the set with You and I from Be Okay. Let's keep going.

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1: That last promo was our very first broadcast as WVEWLP on September 1, 2006. We're working on our 20th anniversary celebration. In the meantime, you can help us out by donating on WVEW.org. Sorry about that. We had a little technical difficulty with my setup that took a minute or two to fix. But if you're listening to this on Friday, you may not know that. Let's see. In our third set, we started with Be OK, the title track from today's album. Then we had The Chain from 2009's Everybody. Next was Girls Chase Boys, probably Ingrid's second biggest song. That was from Lights Out from 2014. And we went back to Marah with Engine Heart to finish the set. If it's Sunday, Latchkey Kids is next. If it's Friday, the Jim Maxwell program is next. And if it's some other day, you got to figure it out for yourself. If you'd like your own show, head to our website at WVEW.org, click on the Get Involved tab, fill out the form, and you can have your own show in just a few short weeks. Should have one new show starting imminently. We got time for one more set. Thanks for listening. See you next week. 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

Sister Sue, tell me, baby, what are we gonna do? She said, take two candles. I'm shooting.

Greetings, friends. 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

That's a fellow with whom we are on a first-name basis, Jerry. And we started the set, first set of the Maxwell Show today, with a couple others we're on a first-name basis with, Hank and Johnny. And then we had Marty Stewart, I'm Blue, I'm Lonesome. Marty Robbins, Knee Deep in the Blues. Win Stewart, that's a new record I put on the list. Another Day, Another Dollar. And then Eddie Bond's Rockin' Daddy. And then Jerry Lee Lewis with... a pumpin' version of You Win Again. This is Maxwell. The last several records are listed at the website, www.org.

getting high, mellow, knocked out, feeling good. And by that time, I looked on the wall, at the old clock on the wall. By that time, it was 10:30 then. I looked down the bar at the bartender.

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And by that time, I looked on the wall at the old clock again. And by that time, it was a quarter to two. The last call for alcohol. I said, "Hey, Mr. Bartender, what do you want?"

0: Let's give them something to talk about. Bonnie Raitt on the Maxwell Show Community Radio. Who did we have around the table for that serving? Let's see. The first version, I believe, the original of Rocket 88, Jackie Benston and the Delta Cats. And then we had one bourbon, one scotch, one beer. That was for one person, John Lee Hooker. Crazy Bout a Mercury, Char Baby, and Bonnie Raitt. Something to talk about.
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I Need Your Love So Bad, Gary Moore. And we started that set with the Marshall Tucker Band, Can't You See? We had Neil Young's epic Harvest Moon and Patty Griffin, a song called Heavenly Day. I hope you enjoyed that. It's kind of a great record. So we're heading toward the end. Going to keep going, though. Here's Laverne Baker from 1957, Tomorrow Night.

That's Jimmy Hughes, Steal Away. And before that, that wonderful Laverne Baker record, Tomorrow Night from 1957. That's it for the Maxwell Show for this Friday. Please join me next week, next Friday at 4. The show is rebroadcast Tuesday mornings at 8 a.m. if you'd like to come by and listen again. 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That's where you can support us by using that donate button or just finding out in general what the station's about and how we are community-based and community-oriented. So that's the sort of local communication between folks who live in the same place that's really important these days. And I won't get into a political diatribe about it. So anyway, if it's Friday, Democracy Now! Is next. If it's Tuesday morning, stay tuned for George A. with a rustle in the bushes and a heart attack. And until we meet again, my friends, be well, be kind, and take care.

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1: We, the detainees at the Delaney Hall Detention Facility, wish to express our objection to the violation of our rights as immigrant human beings. The company in charge, GEO, fails to meet the basic conditions necessary to protect our health and our lives.
0: Protesters outside Delaney Hall, the massive Newark immigration jail run by the for-profit GEO Group, read a statement from the hunger and labor-striking detainees inside. ICE agents tear gas protesters inside and out, arresting six people outside. We'll go to New Jersey for the latest. Then a Chicago jury orders Boeing to pay nearly $50 million to the family of Samia Stumo, 24-year-old grandniece of Ralph Nader, who died in the Ethiopian Airlines plane crash in 2019. It was one of the last verdicts in a series of wrongful death suits stemming from two deadly crashes in 2019 that killed all 346 people on board. We'll be joined by Samia's mother, Nadja Milleron, from Massachusetts.
2: This is not an accident. This is something that could have been prevented. And as somebody who's lost the dearest person in my life, you know, I want her death not to be in vain. I don't want anybody else to die.
0: And finally, to Bolivia, where thousands have been protesting for a month on the streets of La Paz and other cities to demand the resignation of President Rodrigo Paz.
3: The people are demanding from the grassroots, from the blockade points, that the president must resign for his incapacity to govern for all Bolivians. The president only governs for one sector, the elite in Santa Cruz. Therefore, this fight is for the common good and for the national interest and for our future generations.
0: All that and more coming up. Welcome to Democracy Now!, democracynow.org, The War and Peace Report. I'm Amy Goodman. Vice President J.D. Vance says the U.S. is very close to a memorandum of understanding with Iran that would see both sides cease fire for 60 days while talks over Iran's nuclear program continue. Vance said the emerging agreement would also reopen the Strait of Hormuz to commercial traffic, with Iran given 30 days to remove all sea mines. President Trump has yet to give his final approval, and Iran's Tasnim news agency reports the text of the framework has not yet been finalized or confirmed. This comes as the New York Times reports the White House has been quietly working with Gulf Arab states to develop alternative financing mechanisms to pay for Iran's post-war reconstruction, including unfreezing Iranian funds held in Qatar. On Thursday, Treasury Secretary Scott Bessent downplayed President Trump's threat to blow up Oman, a U.S. ally, during a cabinet meeting a day earlier.
4: Are you guys back there in the West Wing making plans for a new war with Oman?
5: Again, I think the president wanted to punctuate freedom of navigation in the Strait. I had a call with the Omani ambassador this morning, and he assured me that there were no plans for tolling the Strait.
0: Palestinians are bracing for a worsening humanitarian catastrophe in the Gaza Strip after Israeli Prime Minister Benjamin Netanyahu ordered his army to seize 70% of the besieged territory. Already, Israel controls about 11% more of Gaza's land than it agreed to under a U.S.-brokered so-called ceasefire deal it signed last October. Netanyahu's latest plan would push Israel's line of control further beyond the so-called yellow line, leaving even less land for Gaza's more than 2 million Palestinians. His comments came one day after Israeli Defense Minister Israel Katz said his government would implement a plan to remove large numbers of Palestinians from Gaza under what he called a voluntary emigration scheme. Israel intensified its assault on Lebanon Thursday, bombing Beirut for the first time in 3 weeks, even as Israeli ground forces pushed deeper into southern Lebanon and issued new forced displacement orders for residents. The United Nations reports 15 children are among those killed by Israeli strikes on Lebanon over the past week. 62 children have been wounded in the attacks, which continue despite the U.S.-brokered so-called ceasefire agreement with Israel signed with Lebanon in April. The United Nations has added Israel to a blacklist of nations credibly suspected of engaging in systematic sexual violence. In its annual report documenting sexual violence and conflicts worldwide, the UN found Israel's prisons engaged in systematic torture, rape, sexual humiliation, and degrading treatment of detained Palestinians. In response, Israel's UN ambassador, Danny Danon, said Israel will sever ties with UN Secretary General Antonio Guterres and his office. In New York, hundreds of protesters gathered outside the Hilton Midtown Hotel in Manhattan Thursday evening to disrupt a pro-Israel so-called real estate expo that promotes the sale of illegal Israeli settlements in Jerusalem. Activists have described the sales as, quote, part of an initiative to bolster the pipeline of Americans settling on stolen Palestinian land, unquote. Jerusalem Mayor Moshe Leon reportedly attended the event. This is Rosa Martinez, an activist with the Global Samud Flotilla, who just returned to New York after being abducted by Israeli forces in international waters.
6: I just arrived from the Gaza Flotilla about 4 days ago. I had been missing a lot of these illegal land sales, but to me, just coming back and entering this space, it just kind of goes to show how interconnected and how global our work is. I mean, you know, we were detained by the Israeli occupation forces last week. And, you know, that is a military that trains the NYPD. The NYPD has a bureau in Tel Aviv. And, you know, a lot of the tactics that the Israelis use on us are just the amplified tactics that the NYPD uses on, like, brown, black and immigrant communities here in New York City.
0: Romania's government says two people were injured early this morning when a Russian drone struck an apartment building in the eastern city of Galati. NATO Secretary General Mark Rutte said in response, the 32-member nuclear-armed military alliance, quote, stands ready to defend every inch of allied territory, unquote. In Moscow, Kremlin spokesperson Dmitry Peskov said Europe's a party to the Ukraine conflict, cannot act as a mediator. Meanwhile, Ukraine launched waves of drones overnight targeting Russian oil and fuel infrastructure. Russian officials reported strikes on refineries, fuel storage sites, and a seaport. Reuters reports virtually all major oil refineries in central Russia have been forced to halt or scale back fuel output due to Ukraine's attacks, with Russian fuel output down by more than a quarter. This week, Ukrainian President Volodymyr Zelensky wrote a letter to President Trump and members of Congress asking for further shipments of interceptor missiles for Ukraine's Patriot missile batteries. The request comes as the Center for Strategic and International Studies reports it'll take the U.S. at least 3 to 8 years to replenish stockpiles of interceptors depleted during the U.S. war on Iran. On Thursday, Democratic U.S. Senator Richard Blumenthal said during a visit to Kyiv, he supports Ukraine's request for more air defenses and rejects Russia's warning foreigners and diplomats should leave Kyiv.
7: America is not leaving Ukraine. Our diplomats are here to stay.
0: In New Jersey, protests continue outside the Newark ICE jail known as Delaney Hall, where hundreds of detained immigrants have been on a hunger and labor strike for a week, demanding their immediate release and denouncing inhumane conditions. On Thursday, the families of detained immigrants spoke out against ICE's retaliation against the hunger strikers, with activists saying they'd received several calls from immigrants inside Delaney reporting guards had pepper sprayed and beaten detainees. At least 6 people were reportedly arrested outside late Wednesday as activists and family members of detainees formed a barricade outside Delaney Hall despite repeated attempts by ICE and law enforcement to violently break up the demonstrations. Delaney Hall is operated by the for-profit prison company Geo Group. We'll have more on this story after headlines. In climate news, a new study finds the planet's likely to experience record or near-record levels of heat over the next 5 years. The report by the UN's Weather Agency and the UK's Met Office projects Global surface temperatures will exceed 1.5 degrees Celsius above pre-industrial levels, exceeding a limit set by the Paris Climate Accord to stave off the worst effects of global heating. Meanwhile, temperature records are falling across Europe this week amidst an extreme heat wave. Portugal reported its hottest ever day in the month of May. Italy suffered blackouts around Turin, while in Paris, unhoused residents held a protest to demand emergency housing during the heat wave.
8: Honestly, I wouldn't wish this on anyone. It's awful. It's not easy, especially at night when it comes to sleeping, finding shelter, or even eating. It's not easy.
0: In Florida, a Blue Origin rocket exploded on the pad during an engine test Thursday evening, sending a massive mushroom cloud high above the Cape Canaveral Space Force Station. The explosion shook homes and rattled windows along Florida's Space Coast, casting an orange glow that could be seen 50 miles away in Orlando. It's a major setback for NASA's moon landing ambitions and for plans by Blue Origin CEO Jeff Bezos to build a satellite internet service for Amazon to challenge SpaceX and its Starlink constellation. Jeff Bezos is the founder of Amazon. The Commerce Department reports the U.S. inflation rate rose to 3.8% in April, its fastest pace in 3 years, as President Trump's war in Iran triggered soaring fuel prices that added to the cost of producing and distributing products. This comes as a study by the Center for Budget and Policy Priorities finds 1.6 million fewer people are receiving SNAP food assistance benefits since the Republican Congress passed President Trump's so-called One Big Beautiful Bill Act, which will slash food assistance by $187 billion over a decade. Nearly half of those losing SNAP, some 700,000 people, are children. Government ethics watchdogs are sounding the alarm after the Pentagon granted a contract to the U.S. technology company Dell worth $9.7 billion. The contract was secured despite financial disclosures revealing President Trump purchased shares of Dell worth up to $5 million ahead of the deal. Trump has repeatedly urged people at public events to buy Dell computers. In response, Public Citizen's Rob Weissman said, quote, "It's impossible to know where personal profit-making ends and policy-making starts with this president," unquote. In Massachusetts, nearly 70,000 drivers with rideshare services, including Uber and Lyft, have become the largest private workforce to win union recognition since 1941. Organizers are hailing certification of the drivers' unionization efforts as a historic turning point for the modern-day labor movement as it seeks to hold big technology companies accountable. The App Drivers Union is a part of SEIU, the Service Employees International Union. On Tuesday, SEIU International President April Verrett joined a celebration for the drivers at the Massachusetts State House in Boston.
9: Years, drivers were told that they weren't really workers. Just independent contractors, whatever the hell that means. Replaceable, disposable, on their own. Meanwhile, these so-called independent contractors carry billion-dollar platforms on their backs while they struggle to survive. But drivers had a different vision. They said, nah, not today. They called BS.
0: Guatemala's government's denied reports it agreed to allow the Trump administration to carry out military strikes against accused drug traffickers inside the Central American nation. Guatemalan President Bernardo Arevalo was responding to a New York Times report that was published Thursday, which cited a letter issued by the Guatemalan government addressed to U.S. Defense Secretary Pete Hegseth and a reported phone call between Arevalo and Hegseth last week. President Arevalo said Guatemala is seeking joint collaboration with Washington, D.C. in drug enforcement operations, but stressed Guatemala would not approve U.S. military attacks on the ground. And Gretchen Clausing, the founding executive director of Philadelphia Community Access Media, known as PhillyCam, has passed away at the age of 61. Gretchen dedicated decades of her life advocating for public access to the media and freedom of expression and was actively involved in national campaigns in support of community media and local journalism. PhillyCam staff and board issued a statement saying, quote, Gretchen dedicated herself to building PhillyCam into a vital community institution where Philadelphians could learn, create, connect, and share their stories. Her vision, leadership, and belief in the power of community media shaped this organization in countless ways, and her loss is being felt deeply, their statement said. And those are some of the headlines. This is Democracy Now!, democracynow.org, The War and Peace Report. I'm Amy Goodman in New York, joined by Democracy Now!'s Juan Gonzalez in Chicago. Hi, Juan.
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0: Well, Juan, we're going to go back to where you used to live, in New Jersey. We begin today's show in New Jersey, where protests are continuing outside the Newark ICE jail known as Delaney Hall, where hundreds of detained immigrants have been on a hunger and labor strike for a week, demanding their immediate release. The families of detained immigrants Thursday denounced ICE's retaliation against the hunger and labor strikers. Activists also said they'd received several calls from immigrants inside Delaney reporting guards had pepper sprayed and beaten detainees. At least six people were reportedly arrested Wednesday as activists and family members of detained immigrants formed a barricade outside the ICE jail, despite repeated attempts by ICE and law enforcement to violently break up the demonstrations. On Wednesday, the executive director of the ACLU of New Jersey spoke to people outside Delaney Hall.
11: DHS is retaliating against people for exercising those constitutional rights. People shouldn't have to starve themselves to make their dignity known. And not only is DHS illegally violating due process for those who are detained, they're also illegally obstructing electing officials from gaining access to the facility, and they're violating the Constitution for people outside by brutalizing protesters who dare to exercise their constitutional rights. Their response to the very real issues that people are facing inside and the very real constitutional rights that people are trying to exercise outside is not to solve the problems. It's to suppress them. It's to brutalize people. It's to use more force, and it's to endanger lives. They are the ones who are escalating the situation. This entire administration is operating with illegality. The cruelty is the point.
0: Amal Sinha, executive director of the ACLU of New Jersey. On Wednesday, the Department of Homeland Security Secretary Mark Wayne Mullen claimed during a cabinet meeting the prisoners at Delaney Hall are only on hunger strike because they want their quote-unquote ethnic food.
12: They say that they're that it's because they're on the hunger strike when there was only a handful of individuals that was refusing to eat because they want their ethnic group or their ethnic right food. Well, they can go back to their country and get whatever food they want. The fact is, we're giving them the calories they want. This isn't Holiday Inn. We're giving them sanitation.
0: For the latest on the situation at Delaney Hall, we're joined now by three guests. Lee Adorno is an organizer with Movimiento Cosecha, the immigrant rights group leading the protests outside Delaney Hall. Bob Henley is also with us. He's an investigative journalist, host of What's Going On Labor Monday at WBAI. He's the general manager of the Pacifica station, WBAI, as well. He's been covering the protests at Delaney Hall from the start and has covered New Jersey politics for decades. And Democratic Congress member Ana Lilia Mejia of New Jersey is with us. She's called for the closure of Delaney Hall and has toured the jail. We welcome you all to Democracy Now! Let's begin with Lee Adorno. Explain what's just intensified and taken place yesterday, Lee Adorno. You are one of the major organizers of the protests outside, if you can tell us what's happened.
13: Yeah, so things have been escalating as of our last talk. Not only inside the detention center, outside the detention center, the way that things are being done have, like, it definitely escalated. We got a call and then a call after and a call after about things happening inside the detention center. They said that there was a lot of guards coming to the rooms, and there was pepper spray. One person saw another person unconscious. These things for us, we had to like start calling people, we can't fathom with the fact that they're getting away with this type of treatment. People right now, like families outside, are coming out, calling us. They're worried about what's going on. And when there's an attempt to get that clarification via our representatives, they are denied entry.
0: Well, yeah. Lee, let's bring Analila Mejia into this conversation, the Democratic Congressmember Mejia. You've called for the closure of Delaney Hall, and you were able to tour the facility. Can you describe this confrontation? And who exactly is making the arrests? Are we talking about Newark police under Mayor Ross Baraka or ICE agents?
14: Well, first and foremost, thank you for having me on today's show. And to your listeners, this is a serious moment. As you shared, I have been able to tour the facility. I've also been an activist and an organizer trying to ensure the decent treatment of human beings that are being detained, many of which do not have criminal records, do not have violent offenses of offense charges against them. You know, there's many of the individuals that I've spoken to within Delaney Hall were following the law. They were attempting to go to a court appointed date with ICE agents. They were attempting to check in and then they were detained. I spoke to a 19-year-old girl who went to a detention center to visit a friend, believing that because of her protective status, that she would be all right. And then she was detained at the end of that visit. You know, the conditions within it, I've visited at this point three times. I've been in Congress for a month at this point. I was just elected, but I've made a point to go into Delaney. And each time that I have entered, I've heard the same thing: complaints of inadequate health care. I met mothers who were expectant mothers who weren't receiving the kind of prenatal care that I know they deserve and need and require. I met a young woman who had had a miscarriage and was given or was experiencing symptoms of a miscarriage and was given a warming cloth, a hot compress, which she believed actually exacerbated the problem and resulted in ultimately her losing that pregnancy. I met individuals who have diabetes or heart conditions who complain that their medication isn't given on a routine basis. And when I asked the GEO Group staff, many of which I am sure are trying to do their best, it is clear that they do not have the ability to actually provide the kind of services that human beings require. You know, one nurse, I asked whether or not individuals would miss their medication. What were the reasons that someone would possibly not get their diabetes medication or their heart medication? And she pointed to the fact that there's no pharmacy in the place. So, you know, there's, of course, a delay in getting people the medication that they need. The other reality is that if you're grabbing people off the streets, they're not able to have all of the things that are required in order to keep them healthy. Now, as to this issue, this incident in particular, we were able to confirm that pepper spray was deployed in the hallways of one of the units, specifically Unit 2, we were told. We weren't allowed to visit. It was put on lockdown and restriction. We weren't allowed to speak to the individuals that, according to NGO group, and according to ICE, had an altercation, and that was the reason behind the commotion internally. But here's what I have been able to confirm. When I spoke to one of the individuals whose wife, Mr. Martin Soto, had started much of the shedding light to the conditions in Delaney Hall, I know that he was transferred. I know that he wasn't made aware of charges that were placed against him. In fact, myself and Congressman Menendez were the ones who informed him that we believe that he was being charged with some kind of complaint. And the individual hadn't even received that information. Much of the material is in English, so many of the individuals cannot actually defend themselves, understand what is happening. And overall, like, the complaints of lack of care, the paltry food, the fact that it is often undercooked or frozen or too salty or too spicy. I mean, conditions that may seem, irrelevant to Trump administrations, but or officials, but when you consider that people are elderly and have sodium intake restrictions, or pregnant and have certain dietary restrictions, then the quality of food really does matter. And ultimately, what the American people, I'll leave it at this. What we need to understand is that this is a for-profit model, and they are failing human beings. GEO Group has a $1 billion contract with the U.S. government. GEO Group makes about $60 million in annual revenue from this contract. And so the American people need to understand that your money is being used to house people in conditions that are unjust and inhumane. Your money is being used to keep people in detention who have signed voluntary removal orders. I've taken down countless names of individuals who have said, I will leave today. I have my passport, or it's been confiscated by these agents, and yet I'm still here a month, 2 months, 3 months after the fact. Well, it's your money that's being used to detain people in horrible conditions and keep them even when they have asked to leave.
10: Now, I'd like to bring in Bob Hanley into the conversation. Bob, you're a longtime investigative journalist. You've covered New Jersey for decades. Your perspective, especially on the escalating violence and use of force outside Delaney Hall by federal agents.
15: So first, I think it's important to understand, Juan, that Newark was fixated on very early on. Unfortunately, Newark has been introduced because of the great tragedy in Minneapolis, the assassination of Renee Good and Alex Pretty. But in point of fact, just days after President Trump was sworn in a second time, they went in and raided a very popular Ironbound, same community, same neighborhood that this detention facility is in, roughed up a veteran, messed with citizens, and immediately Ross Baraka convened a press conference that was packed with 300 people showing the multiracial mosaic and the strong resistance. And so it's also important to know that on May 9th of 2025, Mayor Baraka was seized off the street outside of Delaney Hall, taken inside. But it was the, I would say, Gandhi-esque move by Bonnie Watson Coleman, 80 years old, Representative MacGyver, Robert Menendez Jr., who encircled him to slow down the seizing of an elected mayor of New Jersey's biggest city. And what happened next was he was taken to a black site that nobody knew existed near the airport. Immediately, hundreds and hundreds of people from the community and from out the region encircled this facility, Juan, backed up by the Newark police force. That's right, the same police force that a generation earlier had beaten up Ross Baraka's father, the poet Amiri Baraka, were there in solidarity. So they had no choice but to release the mayor. That story is important here because that happened on May 9th, 2025. And subsequently, Representative MacGyver, who represents that area, has been charged with crimes and faces 17 years in jail. So there's a much broader implosion of the administration of law in New Jersey with Alina Haba was appointed as U.S. attorney. There's a collapse, really, of federal law enforcement in Newark, where people are issued habeas corpus petitions by an Article III court, Juan, and it's ignored entirely by the Department of Justice ICE system.
10: I wanted to also ask Lee Adorno, you've gotten information as well that people are being brought into Delaney from New York or other places. Could you talk about that as well?
13: Yes, they're coming from New York as well. There's actually like some rooms in the unit that's specifically for New York. I'm assuming everybody has been keeping up with news, but we have been able to confirm that two people were hospitalized. I mean, that's already in itself a very serious situation. We were, you know, called that people had head injuries, that they had hand injuries, that, you know, they were sprayed with this chemical that turned out to be CC spray. There was reported that also there was multiple agents, like over 10 agents, over 20 agents, who were partaking. That was now clarified that it was actually GEO CERT, which is a specific group that they have, I guess, that dresses all in black, and not only, like, only do they intimidate that purposefully, right? That's how they dress, but also that they were the ones who were doing this action against the unit.
0: Bob Henley, was there a death in custody?
15: Yes, there was. Actually, back in December, Jean Wilson Brutus, who was from Haiti, his family insists that he was cleared to be in the country. He died at 41 the first day he was there. And so this is also part of a troubling trend. We saw so far, I believe, 18 have died in custody. But then if you look at all of last year, it was 32, the highest number since 2004. So something's happening here beyond the accountability of local law enforcement. And that's what's of great concern here, is its subversion of law and order. So you have a mayor who is trying to enforce the fire code. Heaven forbid, if a fire breaks out in that sprawling facility, we need to tell you that this is in a remote part of Newark, in the most industrial part. It's right next to the Essex County Corrections Facility. There's no shade. There's no shelter. And I just also want to say the letters that have been coming out from these brave detainees, it's ironic. We have the 250th anniversary of the Declaration of Independence. I predict 40 years from now that these documents that are coming out are going to be seen as similar in terms of the humanity and the importance of what they contain.
10: And I wanted to ask Congressmember Mejia, obviously the governor of New Jersey, the mayors of Newark, the local political officials haven't been able to do anything. Can you briefly tell us what hope do you have that somehow or other Congress will step in?
14: Well, first, I want to confirm that we were, in fact, told that four people were taken to the hospital. I was able to see in the medical unit other individuals who were impacted by the release of whatever chemical or pepper spray was deployed. I also saw the agents that were dressed from head to toe in black with face coverings that were milling about within Delaney Hall. And I did note in this third visit yesterday, I did note that there were more agents, more heavily armed agents, more ICE agents with additional arms and gear that were present in the facility. So much of what the activists are pointing to, I've been able to confirm real time. I will say that the reality is that this is a rogue administration that has handed undue power to agencies, to ICE agents, and to entities like GEO Group who are now acting with impunity. I think our role in Congress as Congress members, as senators across this country, we need to descend on these facilities and first and foremost bear witness. Please take into account that these individuals are being silenced, their families are denied visitation as a punitive measure. And the only ones that are successfully able to conduct the kind of oversight this place needs or these places needs are members of Congress and Senate. So I implore all of my colleagues to act as as witnesses, to bear witness of what is happening across the country, because I'm certain that GEO Group and Delaney Hall are not the only ones.
0: And I'm looking at posters for ICE protests through the weekend at Delaney Hall. I wanted to end by asking a Congress member, you replaced Mikey Sherrill in a special election, the Congress member from New Jersey, because she was elected governor of New Jersey. She also, over Memorial Day weekend, went to Delaney Hall. She was denied entry. You were able to get in. She wasn't. Was the governor of New Jersey able finally to inspect the facility?
14: As I understand, Department of Health officials were deployed to Delaney. I haven't confirmed with the governor if they were able to actually go to enter the facility. I can share that myself, Congresswoman Poe, Congressman Menendez, and Congressman Pallone, Congresswoman MacGyver, we pleaded with ICE to allow us to Delaney Hall officials to allow us to escort the governor with us, that if we were being allowed to enter, that she certainly should be able to, being the highest ranking elected official in New Jersey. It is unconscionable that the governor of New Jersey was denied access.
0: Well, we want to thank you all for being with us. We'll continue to follow this. And I know, Bob Henley, you have been doing with the team at WBAI Pacifica Radio nonstop coverage of what's taking place. Bob Henley is the general manager of WBAI, has reported on these issues in New Jersey politics for 40 years. He's speaking to us from New Jersey. Lee Adorno, community organizer with Movimiento Cosecha, has helped lead the protests outside Delaney Hall. And we want to thank the newly elected Congress member, Ana Lilia Mejia, who represents Jersey's 11th district and has called for Delaney Hall's closure. Coming up, a Chicago jury orders Boeing to pay nearly $50 million to the family of Samia Stumo, the 24-year-old grandniece of Ralph Nader, who died in Ethiopian Airlines plane crash in 2019. One of the last verdicts in a series of wrongful death suits. Stay with us. We'll be joined by her mother, congressional candidate Nadja Milleron, in Sheffield, Massachusetts.

0: congregation.
1: If I was president by Las Capeteras, performed in the Democracy Now! Studios years ago. This is Democracy Now!, democracynow.org. I'm Amy Goodman in New York. Juan Gonzalez joins us in Chicago, where a jury has ordered Boeing to pay nearly $50 million to the family of Samia Stumo, which had filed a wrongful death lawsuit against Boeing. Samia was killed in 2019 aboard a Boeing 737 MAX jet in Ethiopia. The crash came months after another Boeing 737 MAX crashed in Indonesia. Together, the crashes killed all 346 people on board. This is one of the last verdicts in a series of wrongful death suits stemming from the two deadly crashes. Subsequent investigations and whistleblower testimony revealed serious problems with the safety culture at Boeing. Last year, the Trump administration decided to drop a criminal prosecution against Boeing over the fatal crashes. The judge who approved the request said he didn't have authority to reject the government's decision. In 2023, Judge Reed O'Connor had said, quote, Boeing's crime may properly be considered the deadliest corporate crime in U.S. history, unquote. The mother of Samia Stumo, Nadja Milleron, joins us now from Massachusetts, where she's running for Congress for a second time as an independent there. Samia Stumo was the grandniece of Ralph Nader. Nadja Milleron, thanks so much for being with us. Explain what this almost $50 million jury verdict was in your daughter Samia's case.
2: Well, thank you, Amy. Thank you for having us on so that we can explain. Boeing accepted responsibility for the crashes, killing preventable deaths of 346 people, in which they could have made different decisions, and then those people would still be alive and have been able to fly on a new plane. These were new, brand new planes. So they accepted that responsibility, and by doing that, they avoided the scrutiny that a trial brings. So that issue of whether they were responsible or not was no longer in dispute, and that admission actually protected them from us finding out who was responsible in the company and what was wrong with the plane. So we still want to know those answers, and we have options to pursue punitive damages against the CEOs and also the component parts manufacturers. So this trial that we just had was not about accountability. It was just about money. Our family was on trial, and we were asked about the time we spent with our daughter, our relationships with her, and it was just devastating for us. So we're grateful for the jury verdict as some kind of recognition of the loss. But we of course, we want our daughter back. That's what we really want. But in you know, as we can't have that, we just want no one else to die on a new plane. So right after the jury verdict, Boeing filed a motion to set aside the verdict. So they said that it was our right to go to trial, and they said they admitted guilt, but then they immediately tried to roll it back. So this, you know, this idea that they can just pay money and then continue on, you know, with the same behavior, that's what we object to. And that's why we want to expose what they're actually doing in the company that could have caused these crashes.
3: And could you tell us what's as far as you understand subsequent investigations after these crashes revealed about Boeing's responsibility and why they are so eager not to have the discovery of actually who was directly involved or who's responsible within the company?
2: Well, because obviously people made decisions after the Indonesian crash, so. In October of 2018, 4.5 months before our daughter died, Samia died in Ethiopia, the same plane crashed for the same reasons, the malfunction of MCAS. But we don't really know why, who made those decisions to continue flying the plane after that, right? They knew that there was a malfunction with the plane. The plane crashed in Indonesia. And then somebody inside the company decided

0: accountable so that people can make decisions about what planes they want to fly on, and also so that it doesn't happen again within Boeing.
1: Nadja Miller, your case is one case, it is horrifying, of over 300. All the passengers on the Indonesia and Ethiopian Airlines flight died in those two crashes. Explain, yours is an individual case. Explain, is there a class action, and what kind of awards have other people gotten? Yours is one of the last ones, right, that has taken place, and why it took place in Chicago.
0: Yeah, so there has only been one jury verdict before ours, and I believe that it was $26 million awarded to that family. See, many countries, many people are coming from countries that have a limit, like the UK, Canada. They have a limit on how much you can recover in a wrongful death suit. So I think Canada is 200,000, and I think the UK is $150,000. And so those people, those families chose to make settlement deals with Boeing. But we're from the United States, so we didn't have those kind of constraints. So we were able to go forward and do a trial. The only thing we couldn't do anything about is Boeing doing this shielding mechanism where they said, yes, we are responsible, but we're not going to tell you how. And because we don't go to court to do discovery and depositions and everything on that issue of their responsibility, that's why we are still interested in pursuing punitive damages directly against the CEOs and the component parts manufacturer. Because only through a punitive damages trial would we really be able to find out the answers to these questions. A lot of other people, as I said, had to settle. There are two more cases pending. And, I am worried that even as a result of all this litigation, the only litigation that I really know about is the 157 people that died in Ethiopia. But even after all this litigation, we still won't have any accountability. And then we still won't be able to prevent this kind of thing from happening in the future.
2: And could you tell us something about your daughter, Samia, and how you want her to be remembered?
0: Yes, yeah, Samia was all about accountability. Samia was a happy warrior. She was 6 feet tall and wore 4-inch heels, and she loved, beautiful clothes and being out there, making sure that people in worldwide got health care. And so she was going to Uganda to look at the Gates Foundation money and see per capita, was that really helping people to get their own health care? And so here in the United States, we're desperate to have health care, right? We have to start voting for independents and people outside the two-party system who stand up for what people actually need. Because I saw Boeing get exactly what they want from Democratic leadership in a matter of days or weeks, exemptions from safety regulations. And then we're told we have to wait years to get insurance companies out of our health care decisions. So even, that is something that I am doing in my daughter's memory. She noticed an amazing Muslim woman attorney running for this office that I'm running for today in District 1 in Massachusetts. And she called me from Denmark and said, Mom, you've got to look up this woman and you've got to vote for her. She's amazing. And, Samia gave me that push in 2018 when she was still alive, saying, you need to vote. You need to look at this. You need to move on Richard Neal, who's been in office way too long and who is not standing up for our basic needs, even as a Democrat. And so what I've discovered is that a small group of independents can withhold their vote from leadership, can be elected, can withhold their vote from leadership in the Congress, and can force, for example, Medicare for All for a vote. And in 2024, I got 133,000 votes. So that was a much bigger turnout election. Now we have a smaller turnout election. And if I get those same human beings to come out and vote for me, then I will be the first woman independent ever elected to the Congress. And that is definitely in memory of my daughter. I don't think I could do it without her force and support and her happy energy that she believed these changes could happen.
1: Nadja Miller, we thank you so much for being with us. Now an aviation safety advocate, because her daughter, Samia Rose Stumo, was killed.

along with 156 others when Ethiopian Airlines Flight 302, a Boeing 737 MAX, crashed in 2019. This after another 737 MAX crashed in Indonesia. Now, Najah Milarron is running for Congress in the 1st District of Massachusetts as an independent, speaking to us from Sheffield, Mass. Coming up, we go to Bolivia, where thousands of people have been protesting for a month on the streets of La Paz and other cities to demand the resignation of the president. Stay with us.

0: Fascists in Our Midst by Montreal musician Paul Carnello. This is Democracy Now!, democracynow.org. I'm Amy Goodman with Juan Gonzalez. Mass protests in Bolivia have marked 1 month as thousands continue to take the streets of La Paz and other cities demanding the resignation of President Rodrigo Paz, a Trump ally who's aligned himself with Latin America's right-wing leaders. Labor and indigenous groups, other protesters, are calling on Paz's government to roll back austerity measures amid soaring costs of food, fuel and medicine.
1: We want the government to solve this problem, to fix it once and for all, and to do so wholeheartedly. The babies are starving. We can't afford to buy food. We seniors no longer have the money to buy food, and I have my granddaughters who are orphans. I'm asking for a solution.
0: Earlier this week, Bolivia's Congress approved the possible deployment of armed forces to suppress the mobilizations, a move that would also help President Paz declare a state of emergency in Bolivia. For more, we go to Cochabamba, Bolivia, where we're joined by Catherine Lederer, director of Andean Information Network. We thank you so much for being with us. Lay out the escalating protests, why people are in the streets demanding President Paz's resignation.
2: Thanks so much for having me. I think that you summed it up nicely when you said it's about people feeding their families. And a political exclusion, a racial exclusion. Remember that Bolivia is a country where for 19 years, indigenous people and social movements enjoyed equal rights and political inclusion. With the election of right-wing government Rodrigo Paz, even though he was elected as a last-ditch alternative by many of the protesting sectors, what we see is a return to the neoliberal policy, to these austerity shock measures, and the removal of fuel subsidies. And it's generated a great deal of poverty, especially for Bolivians, working class, and subsistence farmers.
3: And from what I can tell, during the last few weeks, this uprising in Bolivia is perhaps the most important people's uprising in the world right now. Could you talk about how the movement grew so quickly, given the fact that this president's only been in office for 6 months?
2: Yes, of course. You know, social movements in Bolivia have always been very well organized, indigenous communities. We're talking about a country that was colonized, but that colonization was never able to break down those strong social ties, cultural ties, or a union movement that, you know, eventually helped the first indigenous president come to power. It's something that's been brewing for a very long time. But there's a huge break between what Paz promised and what he's done in practice, which is elect, select a white upper middle class cabinet with only two women, reject any genuine dialogue, reject interaction with the Bolivian social movements, or even have any empathy for people and what they're going through day to day as they try to feed their families. You know, it's not enough to put on a poncho for your campaign and then forget about your electorate.
3: And what about Paz's claims that former President Evo Morales is behind this uprising or these protests?
2: Well, I think they're infuriating. I think that, you know, Evo Morales has had a long career as a social movement leader and as former president. He definitely opposes the actions of Rodrigo Paz. But the sectors in protest are not directly affiliated with Morales. You have you had a small group of coca growers from Morales's base in La Paz for only 5 days. But it's a convenient one. There's the right-wing political class in Bolivia that's never developed governance strategies that find it convenient to blame Morales. They want to target him. They speak frequently as arrest, and it dovetails nicely with a very close and strong alignment with the Trump administration, because as we know, the U.S. Drug Enforcement Administration and consecutive right-wing U.S. administrations have targeted and scapegoated Morales. This is not about him, and it infuriates protesters further because it's a way to not address meaningful demands.
0: And very quickly, you're in Cochabamba, where Democracy Now! Was. We interviewed at the time President Evo Morales at the People's Climate Summit there. But if you can address the allegations that that the government is making, that this is an attempted coup, and also talk about Paz's alignment with Trump, with Marco Rubio recently saying on social media, let there be no mistake, the U.S. stands squarely in support of Bolivia's legitimate constitutional government. We will not allow criminals and drug traffickers to overthrow democratically elected leaders. The words
2: right.
0: of Marco Rubio.
2: I think that explosive and that toxic narrative is very helpful to the Paz administration, but it's in lieu of any meaningful attempt for dialogue. I don't think we found any ties. The U.S. has looked for decades of ties to Evo Morales for drug trafficking. Certainly, these protesters have no ties to drug trafficking. It's absurd that people would suggest that the drug business in Bolivia or in anywhere in the world has the need to direct any protest. You know, this stigmatization, this focus on Morales is toxic, and it's really aggravating the conflict. I think that the vision on the part of the Paz administration and on the United States and on the far right and the Operation Southern Shield, that very corrosive international alliance through Trump, is that this was going to somehow scare the protesters into retreating. And what it's done, it's infuriating them. You know, this is a group of people that's protesting because they don't have anything to eat tomorrow or the year after that. And people in La Paz are complaining that they don't have anything to eat. And everyone needs to be able to have a sustainable source of life. And that is not being addressed here, as it's not being addressed in so many other places.
3: Well, we have only about a minute left, but I wanted to ask you about the Trump administration and the U.S. interest in Bolivia. What does the U.S. want from Bolivia?
2: Well, the U.S. on very different, you know, many levels was very unhappy with the expulsion of the U.S. ambassador, the expulsion of the DEA in 2008, and the end of all U.S. funding in 2013. And their claim was that Bolivia would become a narco state, that things would fall apart. And what we saw is that actually things in Bolivia got better. It's the threat of a good example. And, you know, it's very clear. And you can, when you speak to U.S. diplomats, they highlight that there's a strong desire for revenge on the part of the DEA, on the part of the Trump administration, which criminalizes protests in the United States and elsewhere. And there's an obsessive focus on punishing the left instead of engaging with them or governing responsibly.
0: We're going to leave it there. We're going to do an interview in Spanish, and you can check it out at democracynow.org. Catherine Lederer, Director of Andean Information Network at Cochabamba, Bolivia. And a very happy birthday to Angie Caron. That does it for our show. I'm headed to Tucson, Arizona today and Saturday to the Loft Cinema. We'll be doing a fundraiser for KXCI in Tucson as the screening of Steal the Story, Please, about Democracy Now! Begins in Tucson, then headed to Phoenix on Saturday night. You can check our website at democracynow.org. On Sunday, I'll be here in New York doing a Q&A after the screening at the IFC of Steal the Story, Please. Next weekend in Tampa and in Miami. And the following weekend, we'll be going through Vermont from Montpelier to Burlington to Brattleboro and beyond, then to Sheffield, England, and to the Belfast Film Festival. 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I'm Amy Goodman with Juan Gonzalez.
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0: 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I'm DJ Earworm, and the next 2 hours will feature a range of freshly released material from Brattleboro Community Television. 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
0: 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They do not necessarily reflect the views of WVEW's board, other DJs, or any underwriter supporters. With that in mind, here's something for your ears.
2: All right, we're going to do one more. Thanks, everyone.

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1: Good evening. I'm Buzz Schmidt. I'm the board president here at Retreat Farm. And I didn't realize I had a can of Polar Seltzer. No help from the audience. So it is my pleasure on behalf of our partners at the Vermont Community Foundation and Vermont Public to welcome you this evening to a remarkable event, a conversation by some of the most notable historians of American history about the meaning of the Declaration of Independence, the document that is the foundation of our democracy, and I think arguably the foundation of our national identity. I'll say a little bit more about the panel, but I first would be happy, I guess is the word, if my partners, Dan Smith, the president of the Vermont Community Foundation, there you go. Said a few words.
2: Thanks. In a second, I'm going to turn it over to my friend Jane Lindholm, who most of you will recognize her voice from Vermont Public. As Buzz indicated, I'm trying to figure out how close to hold this to my mouth, so let me know if you can't hear me or if I'm too closer. All right, there you go. Thanks. I was looking for the signal. I'm Dan Smith. I'm president and CEO of the Vermont Community Foundation, and I grew up in central Vermont on a dirt road, and I think the ideas I have for civic vitality were formed at an early age. I'm trying to figure out which of these mics not to stand by so I don't pierce your ears. Formed at an early age, my mother was the moderator of our town meeting, and so we would go. I grew up in Middlesex. It was a small town, and we would go and we would watch as kids. I had two brothers. We would watch as kids as our town hashed out the kinds of things you hashed out at town meeting in those days. And it always makes me reflect that sometimes the solutions to our biggest problems come from our smallest places. And there are some lessons in the ways that we show up for each other as Vermonters that a lot of people could stand to learn. So let me back up a little about the Vermont Community Foundation quickly. We were founded in 1986 to be a source of enduring philanthropy that supports Vermont communities. We've grown over the last 40 years to be a constellation of funds that are showing up across the state, making a difference, doing things like putting kids on a pathway to showing up for kindergarten ready to learn through early childhood care and education, helping kids access the Community College of Vermont so they can find a pathway to a job in the town they grew up in, you know, addressing the ravages of climate change in the form of floods, helping communities unpack after the ravages of COVID-19 and the isolation and loneliness that played out over those years. The thing that we've seen over the last 10 years is that the patterns of civic connection, civic vitality, the ties that hold people to each other and to their community in their place in Vermont are still very, very strong, and that should be a point of inspiration to us all. What do we do better than anything else in Vermont? We show up. Just look at the crowd here tonight. Now, I will also say that one of the only certainties about Vermont is that if you think the weather is one thing, wait 10 minutes. So whoever was telling me earlier that they put on long johns and I was skeptical made a good decision. Now, the current circumstances of our civic discourse in this country is not going to be lost on anybody here, right? We see an incredible amount of polarization. We're taught to not trust our neighbors. The algorithms tell us how divided we are all the time. The road through this is going to be a bumpy one. But what do we know in Vermont? You know that the bumpiest roads lead to the most beautiful places. So I hope some of the lessons we learn from our speakers tonight. Thank you. The lessons we learn from history and the speakers tonight offer us a little bit of direction as we travel those roads together. And Vermont is still a place where we look out for one another and we show up for one another and we don't turn our back on our neighbors. Know that your community foundation plays that role in every corner of the state. And with that, I'm really excited to hear the speakers tonight. I'm going to turn it over to our wonderful partner, Jane Lindholm from Vermont Public.
3: Thank you, Dan. It's really special to be here this evening. It's special to be in Brattleboro, and it's special to be under this tent where all of you have come together tonight to think about this experiment in democracy, to think about the American experiment, to think about what it means to interrogate our founding documents, what it means to be an American today or not to be an American. I married a British person and brought him over to the U.S., almost 20 years ago now, and his idea about civic life was to join the local fire department. And he didn't have a lot of firefighting skills at the beginning, so the first job they gave him was, prior to the 4th of July, to go out and hang all of the American flags in our town. So they had the only British guy in town hanging American flags, and that was his introduction to America. He is now an American, although he doesn't feel like one. He doesn't feel like a Brit either. And so we talk a lot about, what is this country? He often says, why do you guys do it this way? Usually not meaning something nice. But we do think about, what is an American? What makes someone an American? Is it a document? Is it the government telling you you're American? Is it something you feel? So I really appreciate that we're going to have a discussion tonight that involves all of you taking that discussion then and moving it outside this tent and continuing to talk about civic duty, civic responsibility, and what it means to be an American. And I especially appreciate that Vermont Public gets to be a part of this conversation as well. Thanks to Buzz for letting us be a part of it and be a partner in this. And thanks to you who keep us honest at Vermont Public to continue having these conversations on air, online, on TV, on the radio, to think about the role we all play in democracy and civic life. So thank you for letting me be a part of this. I'm very much looking forward to the panel and glad to have Buzz come up and welcome the panelists. Thank you.
1: So I'm not going to introduce all the panelists. I'm just going to introduce the moderator, Jill Lepore, and she'll handle the introductions of her panelists when they're on the stage. So we're so thankful to Jill for her conception of public discourse at Retreat Farm in the first place. This is all her idea to do this kind of programming. We're so thankful for her curation of this four-part America at 250 series, and of which this is the second event. We're so grateful for her assembly of this remarkable panel that we'll hear from tonight. And we're also so thankful for the body of her work, all dedicated to promoting a better understanding of the founding principles of the democracy. Jill is the David Woods Kemper Class of 41 Professor of History and Professor of Law at Harvard University. She also has a side gig as a staff writer at The New Yorker, a position she's held for 20 plus years. She is, how she can do teaching and podcasts and interviews and articles and best-selling books and best-selling history books and not in historical fiction. And it's remarkable, actually. The I was kind of hit on the head with her sort of ubiquity in October when her articles in where her articles were the leads in both the New Yorker and the Atlantic simultaneously. This week has been a particularly eventful week in Jill's life. She was on 60 Minutes on Sunday night. Her article on the Declaration of Independence, the writing of it, appeared in the New Yorker on Monday. She's doing this incredible event tonight. And if that's not enough, on Monday, she got the 2026 Pulitzer for history. Jill Lepore.
3: Good evening, everybody. Hello, Brattleboro. We are so excited to be here. I'm so honored to be with this amazing panel of historians and writers and thinkers and filmmakers. Thanks, Buzz, and thanks our host for the introduction. Thank all of you guys for layering up Vermont style this evening. It's really a treat to be here in this beautiful, beautiful place to talk about this beautiful, perplexing, complicated, mysterious, deeply important document and what it means, what it meant in the 18th century, what it meant in the 19th and 20th century, what it means to us today, what it means to you all. I'm really looking forward to plenty of time for Q&A. So I'm going to give the briefest of introductions of our incredibly illustrious panel, and then we'll just dive right in. Starting from the right, Christopher Brown is a historian of Britain and the British Empire across the Age of Revolution. His books include Moral Capital, Foundations of British Abolitionism, and I'm sure that you recognize him from his brilliant commentary in the American Revolution. Jane Kamensky, my dear friend, is the president and CEO of Thomas Jefferson's Virginia home, Monticello. How many people have been to Monticello? Wow, awesome. That's great. She, with my colleague Maya Jasanoff, was a colleague of ours at Harvard. She was previously the Jonathan Trumbull Professor of American History, a leading historian of the American Revolution. Her many distinguished books include A Revolution in Color, The World of John Singleton Copley. Maya Jasanoff, my amazing colleague at Harvard, is the XD and Nancy Yang Professor and Coolidge Professor of History. And her many prize-winning books include Liberty's Exiles, American Loyalists in the Revolutionary World. She's currently writing a sweeping history of the idea of ancestry. You may have heard, and I'm sorry to verify the rumor, that Ken Burns is unfortunately unable to be with us this evening, which means I have still never met the man. But our great good fortune is that David Schmidt happens to be here. He's producer and co-director of The American Revolution, the magnificent PBS series. How many people have watched American Revolution? Okay, we have an excellent crowd here, David. David has been working at Florentine Films with Burns and that team for almost 20 years now. So we're really lucky, and especially want to thank David for stepping in. What I'd like to do this evening is actually start talking about the writing of the Declaration of Independence, its meaning in the 18th century, and we'll kind of bump ahead to how its travels through time and around the world, and then end with some reflections on what it means to us today, how we teach it, what kind of public work this year has been about for each of you, and then we'll bump it over to the audience. I guess, Jane, I want to begin with you. What did the Declaration do?
4: The Declaration separated the United States from the British Empire, or declared the reasons for that separation, right? Virginia's resolution, later affirmed by Congress, that these United States are and of right ought to be free and independent states, did the separation. The Declaration laid out the causes. This is what we're going to do. This is who we are. this is all the reasons why, this is what's going to cost us, is basically the four parts of the declaration. And one of the fascinating elements of it, well, I'll say two things. First, Jefferson, who is its primary author, and Jill can hold up the shirt.
5: Okay, this is Monticello merch. I highly recommend its acquisition. And it says?
4: Our guy wrote it. Which needs an asterisk, as my former Harvard colleague and frequent collaborator Danielle Allen emphasizes, committee-written document, but Jefferson is the primary author. And Jefferson, at the time he's tasked with that duty, thinks it's fundamentally unimportant, right? That the important business of governing is going on at the state level. Congress is going to decide on this resolution that Richard Henry Lee has brought up from Virginia. And this committee-written declaration of the reasons why is maybe the least important piece of business Jefferson could be assigned to. He wants to be home with his ailing wife, and he wants to be working on the Virginia state constitution. At the time, during the 17 days that he's drafting the declaration, likely only actually writing it on two or three of those, he's writing tons of drafts of the Virginia state constitution. That's where he thinks the action is. And he does what Lincoln later says is the essential and unnecessary thing of putting this vision statement in the second paragraph. The document in its action, and your question was about the action, does not call for that, right? This is what we're gonna do, this is why we know we'll pay, is sufficient to the government document. The in this house we believe part, right? It's one of those signs. In this house we believe, in these United States we believe, has no force of action or law at the time, but it is the charge that people take up literally before the ink is dry. And so the People's Declaration stems from that 262-word second paragraph, while Congress's declaration is the 27 grievances and the willingness to pay.
5: Chris, maybe I could ask you to tell us a little bit about what the declaration did not do.
6: There are probably more than 27 things that it didn't do. Yeah, that's such an interesting question. So, you know, it is, as much as anything, it's a statement about grievances. It's a forward-looking document to a degree, and it certainly becomes a forward-looking document, and what it has meant to our nation and what it's, the way it's been used around the world. But it's speaking very much to its present as well. And, you know, it's those opening words about we hold these truths, right, is, in the end, it's elliptical. In terms of what it actually means in practice. I mean, so famously, it does not declare for the abolition of slavery. It doesn't make anything explicit about women's equality. It doesn't even suggest who is included in the we. And in some ways, I've always thought that the we is also in itself a bit of an argument. Right? Because it's including a whole bunch of people who are not sure they want to be in the revolution, right? It's also summoning into existence a nation that did not exist, right? So in saying that there's a we, it's also saying that it's also a declaration of a kind of a unity which is still in formation. So, I mean, I think the list of things it doesn't do is actually longer than the things that it doesn't do. But, you know, because it's so plastic and because it's so elliptical, it's really been left for the subsequent generations to fill in the blanks, right? To decide the things that are not in it that can be read into it or implied by it.
5: Maya, can you talk a little bit more about maybe that elliptical nature of the document and its kind of contested nature at the time in the construction of that we? I'm thinking of, you know, even what you've written about the declaration of so-called declaration of dependence. Like, how can we, it achieves this timelessness much later on, but Can you take us a little bit back to 1776 and that immediate present that the document is speaking to that Chris is referencing?
7: Yeah, I think what Chris has nicely called attention to is the rhetorical feat that the we is doing, and it's coming on the heels of a an even more, in its way, in the moment, successful feat, which was Thomas Paine's Common Sense, which helped galvanize public opinion around the idea that something that was actually incredibly radical was something normal and common sense. And what was that radical thing? That radical thing was getting rid of the system of governance that everybody had lived under for well over 100 years. So at the time of the Declaration in 1776, we're looking at 13 colonies in which a quite large number of people, leaving aside the enslaved or leaving aside the Native Americans, white people, are not at all convinced that this is the way they want to go, that they want independence, that they want war. It's a very risky proposition, and it's maybe a quite undesirable one from the point of view of, say, global trade, of obviously the peace and security of their homes. So that we is summoning into existence a kind of consensus around the idea of independence that is absolutely not there on the ground. How do we know? Well, we know, of course, from the experiences of many of the people who are known as loyalists who were in the colonies at that time. And because the war had already begun, and this is a document created in the exigencies of military conflict, we've already seen in the 13 colonies a migration of loyalists from some of the more rural areas, particularly in the Northeast and in the South, to regions that are more securely under British control. In 1776, in the summer, the city of New York is occupied by the British, as it will be through the entire rest of the war, and literally thousands of loyalists have come in from the countryside to stay in New York City under the protection of British troops at the very time that Jefferson is writing these words. And some months after the Declaration of Independence is inked and signed in July, a bevy of loyalists get together in New York City, and they gather in the Francis Tavern, you know, all the way downtown in Manhattan, and they put their names to a document which has been called now the Declaration of Dependence, because what it is a plea to the British to protect them and, you know, put a stop to this war and end, as they say, the most unnatural, unprovoked rebellion that has erupted on these shores. And what do they want? Well, they want peace. I think that's an important thing to bear in mind. They want peace, they want security, but they also understand themselves to be part of a political community in which reform might be a better option than outright revolution. And I'll say one other thing about the 1776 context for the British, from the British Empire point of view. This is a year in which other major works are also published. One of them is Adam Smith's The Wealth of Nations. Another one of which is the first volume of Edward Gibbon's The Decline and Fall of the Roman Empire. So this is a time in which even in Britain, there's a lot of thinking about what world power can look like, what the risks of it might be, what the aspirations of a broader British community might look like. But none of those is saying the answer is to have a rebellion and break away entirely from the big source of wealth and security in the world.
5: David, I'm so impressed with how masterfully the American Revolution series embraced all of this complexity. And I'm wondering if you could tell us a little bit about how you conceived of the storytelling task of setting the declaring of independence within the context of the revolution, while also, you know, moving outward to the British Empire, understanding loyalism at home, the array of different peoples and their views of this moment, the declaration as an expression of the American mind, but also not the epic, you sort of revered piece of parchment that it later became. Like, as a storyteller, how did you conceive of that work in this, for this part of the series?
8: Well, I'll just start by saying my imposter syndrome is much, much more active.
5: I'll just call you Ken from Nero.
8: It's not because Ken's not here. It's because of who's on the stage with me. Because, you know, okay, who are you?
5: These are the American Revolution All-Stars up here.
8: It really is. If we were a starting five basketball team, I would be standing in the corner. Much of what I know about the American Revolution and definitely about the Declaration comes from these people and their colleagues. But I think that's part of the storytelling challenge, is to go in thinking you don't know anything. I mean, we've covered the Declaration of Independence and other films that we've worked on. Chris is wearing his Benjamin Franklin jacket. It was in there. Ken worked on a film on Thomas Jefferson. It was in there. But we kind of got to come at it anew again, as though we don't know anything. And I think storytelling-wise, we knew it was going to be in a precious position at the end of episode two. You know, you can't put it at the beginning of an episode. Nobody's going to keep watching. There's too much going on. There's not any catharsis of the credits rolling by. So we knew we were going to put it there, I guess. But otherwise, it's just gather all that you can and then put your process of understanding and of learning on the screen. You pointed out that we went to Britain right afterwards in the film. So you declare independence, then the news of the Declaration spreads from Philadelphia. It's read publicly in Philadelphia. It's then passed by paper to New York, where they tear down the statue of King George III. It's read in Boston, and it's heard among the soldiers at Ticonderoga, one of whom is Lemuel Haynes, who will write an unpublished work later titled Liberty Further Extended. He's a white and black Vermonter who recognized instantly that these words, we hold these truths to be self-evident, that all men are created equal, ought to apply to him. And he was not alone. A lot of people picked up on that quickly. At the same time, though, I mean, not at the same time, because it takes a lot longer for this information to get across the Atlantic back then, but when it's heard in England, just about the last words of our second episode are the London Gentleman's Magazine saying, all men are created equal? Are you kidding? Every plowman knows they're not created equal, right? So I think there is something super-duper important for a state, even if it's, you know, making its evidence, it's declaring its self-evidence when it's not self-evident. There's nothing less evident that the United States has a right to exist. But there's still something about a state saying all men are created equal that's going to be important for people around the world forever. But what I also think was the most mind-blowing thing about understanding the Declaration of Independence was why. And one of the major reasons why they declared independence has very little to do with, those truths. It has very little to do even with why they're at war. It's about we need to create a state to signal to foreign peoples that they have somebody to support in this fight. If we're just going to go back under the British umbrella, why would France fight for us? And so that is something that was totally new to me. And it was something that we had in at one point in the film of Benjamin Franklin sending copies of the Declaration of Independence to France, get this translated immediately and let them see that. We didn't end up putting that in, but we got back to the point in later episodes that the Declaration mattered in the moment for reasons that we don't even think about at all, about getting allies on the American side.
5: As many of you know, I'm glad you brought in Lemuel Haynes. It's an occasion for me to segue to a Vermont point that I wanted to make and a question I wanted to raise. Our 250th as a country is this year, but next year is the Republic of Vermont's 250th anniversary. Everybody knows that? And I'm really struck by what you say, David, about what the Declaration does is establish the nation state that can then seek foreign alliances. But of course, the states are also writing constitutions. And for them, the preambles kind of have much more than just a kind of odd statement that we don't quite understand why it's been added. So I want to just read the beginning of Vermont did not enter the Union as a state in 1777. It was its own country, which may come back to us. All right, we have a secessionist movement. So July 8th, 1777 is the Vermont Constitution. I just want to read the beginning of it because I'm not sure everybody has read the Vermont Constitution recently. Whereas men are born equally free and independent and have certain natural, inherent, and unalienable rights, amongst which are the enjoying and defending life and liberty, acquiring, possessing, and protecting property, and pursuing and obtaining happiness and safety. Therefore, no male person born in this country or brought from overseas ought to be holden by law to serve any person as a servant, slave, or apprentice after he arrives at the age of 21 years, nor female in like manner after she arrives at the age of 18 years. So actually, Chris, I wanted to ask you a little bit about the relationship between Jefferson's preamble, the earlier preambles, the Declaration of Rights of Virginia, and the anti-slavery movement, both here and in Britain. How are we to understand that? This is a very different state. This does not leave implied, right? This lays out in legal terms all men are created equal means.
6: Yeah, and I've used this as a point, not quite a trivia point, in class many times over the years. I've asked students, which were the first, it's the first place in North America to have abolished slavery, and none of them ever guessed Vermont, and the Vermont Constitution. And, you know, then I often quickly turn around and say there were almost no black people in Vermont at the time. So abolishing something that doesn't exist. But that actually matters, because it's an announcement of what the... What is it? State? Nation?
5: Republic.
6: Republic of Vermont. I've never seen the flag of the Republic of Vermont. Does anybody have one?
8: Is it the Green Mountain?
6: It's the Green Mountain flag.
5: I think it's the Green
8: Mountain. I've got a hat of it. Yeah. I'll show you.
6: But it's an announcement of what the Republic will be and what it will not have. You know, the exclusion of slavery. And we know this from the 19th century history, right? Of the creation of free states, where at the establishment of the state, slavery is forbidden from being brought into it. And so it's as much a warning to slaveholders in other parts of North America, saying you can come here, but you can't bring them here and do that. And, you know, it's not entirely unprecedented, but it's deeply, deeply rooted in not only the language of the Declaration, but a view that the future is a future without slavery. And for many of the New England states where slavery does exist and is somewhat more legally and socially established, they are also looking at a slave-free future, even though they have a slave-holding past. Now, it takes many years for other states to get out from under it. But, you know, one of the many consequences of the American Revolution is the creation of the division between North and South, which simply doesn't really exist in any meaningful way before the Declaration of Independence. But, yeah, but Vermont was there first.
5: All right. Thank you. Maya, I have a question for you about kind of ancestry and the story of being born free and equal, and other stories that story was replacing. Henry Louis Gates has said that in 1776, the poetic language of the Declaration of Independence planted our national family tree. I wanted to hear you a little bit about that, moving from this moment in 1776. Where that idea comes from? Is that persuasive to you? Is there a different way that you think about what this does as an ancestral document in some sense?
7: Yeah, so one of the reasons why it was so unfathomable for so many people to imagine breaking away from the monarchy is that the monarch was the father figure for the Anglo political community, also the head of the church. And Protestantism, Anglicanism, had certainly since the time of the King James Bible been welded to the idea of patriarchy and family. One of the things that happens really early in the printings of the King James Bible is that they'll have all these diagrams, these family trees of the patriarchs from the Bible. And coming into the early United States, you'll start to see Bibles printed here that have these family registers. People would tend to write their own genealogies in the front of the Bible. So there's already this idea that your political community and your family and your faith are bound together. And what I would contend, the, if not the Declaration specifically, but the sort of the cult of the founding fathers, note the word, does in the early republic is to try to substitute a different type of civic ancestry for that royally led, monarchically led, faith-based kind of ancestry. And so one of the things that we see in the early republic, I mean, there are so many interesting twists and turns to this, which slavery plays a part of as well, because you have in the United States an idea that inheritance is going to work a certain way, that, you know, men are going to have certain kinds of privileges, that there's a great type of emphasis on, although some of the founders are against this, on primogeniture. Jefferson for a while is very much against this. But where it's flipped is, of course, in the enslaved families, where the status of a person follows that of the enslaved mother. And you have these perversions kind of family models within the same household. I mean, imagine being in the Jefferson household, which Jane can tell us more about, where you have multiple generations of enslaved women who are familially connected to the male line of the Waleses and the Jeffersons, all there in this context in which supposedly all men are created created equal. So what I would say to sort of sharpen the point is just that the American Revolution successfully establishes, and the Declaration of Independence successfully establishes, a separation in the political communities of the United States from Britain. It breaks away from the father king as head of the political community, but it does not get rid of an Anglo-Protestant emphasis on certain ways of understanding lineage that will continue to shape this country, both in its reverence for a certain kind of male white political leader and in its subordination of non-white figures, and particularly women.
4: Can I rebut?
7: Please.
4: So I think Skip said that.
5: Bring it, Kamensky.
4: In the context of our Declaration Book Club, and I think I might have drafted it for him. He was kind enough to blurb this effort. So, as Maya said...
5: Wait, can you first tell us about the Declaration Book Club?
4: We're going to come back to that.
5: Okay.
4: So, patriarchy, patria, and patriotism all have the same Roman word, right? It's fatherhood, and this conventional sense of lineage. And I think what the Declaration allows as an alternative but not entirely separate family tree from the beginning is the idea that you can make a nation by choosing, and you can join that nation by choosing. So even as the idea of a blood nation and Anglo-Saxon ancestry exists then, I've heard tell that it exists even now, you know, many at the time of the Declaration's writing and reading are either saying, I'm going to vote for that father, and I want me some of that, in the mode of Lemuel Haynes and many others. Or as Jefferson, among the founders, is among the most pro-immigration of the founders, we want the nation that people will join. We want the family tree that people can elect into. And I think that's quite new as a sense of the family of a nation.

0: obviously, right now. So it's once you get up into the 1830s, 50 plus years later, when, of course, the founding fathers of Jefferson and Adams have famously died in 1826, you begin to have the beginnings of the, to this day, culture of genealogy, mm-hmm. With the founding of the New England Historical and Genealogical Association in the 1830s. And what you see a lot of those organizations doing from that time onward is leaning into their connections to founding moments in this nation's history, beginning with the Mayflower, in the case of that organization, that peg the ancestries of the members to earlier moments in the history of the colonies and the nation before immigration from, say, Germany, or later Ireland, or Italy, or Eastern Europe, and so on. And so I think that it's true that the political community by election is a huge, I mean, it is truly revolutionary, but I think it is also very early embedded in national identity in the United States, that a sort of belonging to moments in the nation's making act as proxies for certain kinds of racial and cultural status.
1: So I want to think about that period, you know, the 1820s, 1830s, across through the Civil War, and ask us to sort of think about what the Declaration does in the 19th century. You know, in 1826, at the 50th anniversary, Jefferson famously writes, looking back, "All eyes are opened or are opening to the rights of man." That this confidence that the revolutionary moment of 1776 has diffused, that it has found a purchase in the global imagination, that new generations of Americans are writing themselves into the Declaration of Independence. I guess, David, I kind of want to turn to you here. I know this is a big question, but just to think about how do you navigate both situating the Declaration in time and speaking to readers to understand that later reach, that the document, you know, is something that people signed onto at a moment in time but are still contesting, signing on to, revising in across, you know, even just thinking through to the Civil War. I mean, partly because I think of this project, the American Revolution Project, as such a bookend with the Civil War project, yeah. That was Ken's sort of big blockbuster.
2: Right.
1: And I guess, how do we understand the distance between the Revolution and the Civil War, even in terms of this debate that Jane and Maya are bringing so helpfully to the fore for us?
2: Well, I think that the Declaration of Independence, it's not a legal document, right? It's just something that they put out there. It's not a statute. It's not something that's on the books for the United States after the Constitution, but it's something that everybody's going to refer to. It becomes important in federal law cases for sure, but I mean, you're the law professor here. I don't know what I'm talking about, but am I right? That it's something that people are grasping at, but it's not law. Is that true? Okay, I don't know. But the point is that the point I'm trying to make is that they're creating something that people can and will and do use to try to pull a lever to pull themselves into the polity. So, yeah, I think that Maya has a good point that they're not welcoming to a lot of people, but still a lot of people are saying, look, this is your founding document, and I believe it is self-evidently true that all men are created equal. So James Fortin is a great example. He was 9 when the Declaration of Independence was first read publicly in Philadelphia. He was there. He's a freeborn black boy at the time, born 2 blocks away from the Independence Hall. Okay. He serves in the Pennsylvania Navy when he's 14 years old and has an awful year and a half of service. After the war, he becomes one of the wealthiest men in Philadelphia, becomes a sponsor of the abolition movement, and fights in the early 19th century against what I think a lot of white liberals might have thought was a humanitarian effort to recolonize Africa, to send former slaves or the descendants of former slaves back to the Atlantic coast of Africa to recolonize it, another civilizing mission in a foreign land. He said, no, I'm born here. I'm from here. This land means something to me.

0: And he also went and quoted the Declaration when he did so. And he said, we hold these truths to be self-evident, that God created all men equal. He cribbed, he changed Jefferson a little bit. And said that idea should apply to the Laplander and the Peruvian, the sinner and the saint, the African and the European. And so, you know, he's early on, but 19th century, I answered your question a little bit. In 1801 or 10 or whatever, I think he's consistently referring back to this and saying, we have a stake here. And I and a lot of people like me fought for the independence of this country. And he's using the Declaration to make that point. He is, you know, his family picks that up. The Fortin family are great abolitionists in another part of the country. And he sponsored the Liberator, which is William Lloyd Garrison's paper that worked with Frederick Douglass as well. So I think that, you know, that's leading us towards the Civil War, where people are like, let's reckon with the words that we say are self-evident. I think the Revolution didn't want to wrestle with that. And I mean, the people who fought the Revolution, they thought that it was more important to maintain what union they had than to fight that battle than they did. And all we can say is that the history follows in such a way that by the 1860s, they were fighting each other again about it.
1: So I'm really interested in that account, in the emergence of the Declaration as a kind of creed. And 1826 is one time when we look to see that happening, but you've kind of laid out a process of getting there. Monticello is just publishing this wonderful collection called Declare, a Civic Gospel. So I love that idea of a civic gospel, although I think in the 1830s, I think of that as it being a gospel, the Declaration, that's so tied up with evangelicalism. So I guess, Chris, I want to kind of come back to you on this question of abolitionism and like jumping ahead 50 years sure. from 1776, like what about Christian evangelicalism is that a process by which the Declaration becomes secularized ultimately as a civic gospel, or are they two different tracts?
2: Yeah, it's a really interesting question. I mean, I think to an extent they are two different tracks. I think the spiritual movement, the religious movement, has sort of two features of it. I mean, there's essentially the theological position of human equality, having descended from a single pair, that all human beings are equal just by virtue of that common descent, right? And that's a really important part of the argument in the 19th century. It's an orthodox theological or Christian argument that we are all of the same original seed. And that's a different way to get to equality than from the position that the Declaration is pointing to a little bit more of a certain kind of fundamental quality that's not so much grounded in an idea about Christianity, but just by the nature of human beings. It's an idea, for example, that the Romans had. The Romans had an idea of the fundamental equality of human nature, even though they then had a whole set of ideas about how in the real world, the law of nations, that equality falls apart. So, I mean, I think part of what gives the anti-slavery movement's power in the 19th century is that they're working both along secular and sacred lines in terms of the arguments that they are, they are pushing. And frankly, it takes a lot of work on the pro-slavery side to try to say, well, no, we're actually, there's not one single genesis, we're actually different species. Because it becomes an important part of some parts of the pro-slavery argument. A case which is, I think, for the vast majority of, I'm not sure Southerners entirely buy that, but they're trying to find their way out of this problem of equality being grounded in a single creation. And the same goes for the issue of human equality. I mean, these are arguments that are in some ways self-evident, and without the Declaration, they're self-evident. The problem that arises is, what does equality mean? Right? It's the Plowman point in some ways. Yes, we're all born equal, but that doesn't mean that we are equal. And in fact, there's no society that's ever existed where people are actually equal. So the equal that we're talking about is a kind of a almost theoretical abstract equality as opposed to a kind of a leveling equality. But the, you know, once the dam is broken in terms of the arrival of anti-slavery movements and artists, it's very hard to put that genie back in the bottle. But it's also very hard for that politically to become effective and powerful because of all of the interests that are aligned against it. I mean, I've said this many times in many different places. You know, it's one thing to have an idea, and it's something else to act on it. It's one thing to have a set of values that you profess, and something else to have that inform the way that you live your life. And, you know, as a nation, that's just the, sort of the fundamental tension for 80 years until the Civil War provides some kind of resolution, and not an entirely complete resolution.
3: So we've gotten too far without talking about Lincoln, who I think is as responsible as anybody else for turning the Declaration from a rights-claiming document into a creed. Like, when we talk about being a creedal nation, we're quoting Lincoln. Lincoln says he's never had a thought that didn't stem from the Declaration. And I think he's not saying that primarily in a rights-claiming way, but he's claiming it as a document of union to a much greater degree than it was able to be or even meant to be in 1776, a way that I used to indicate that, you know, very handily in a survey course is the Declaration refers to these United States, and the United States remained plural like that until the Civil War, right? These United States. That's why you could have a Republic of Vermont that would come in under that same creed. So Lincoln, coming on the heels of generations of poor people's activism, black people's activism, women's activism to claim the Declaration, says this is the electric cord, right? This is the thing that binds all of us, and, you know, finds the key phrase in the Declaration, unrealized in 1776 and still unrealized now, one people, right? When one people separates itself from another. So the Declaration is what makes us one people. Jill asked me before about Monticello's Declaration Book Club, which is a reading and gathering toolkit in a box. We've just published it in paperback. We dropped it as an online educational free resource last July 4th. And I'm interested in this idea of whether the Declaration can actually help us to discover union again. We talk a lot about rights as a people. We talk a lot about equality and the lack thereof, the barriers to. We don't talk that much politically about union. And that, I think, is what Lincoln was doing with the document, is hoisting the banner of union at the same time that Southern pro-slavery interests were either excoriating the Declaration, which they did, members of Jefferson's own family, or writing their own declarations of secession based on the Declaration of Independence, except writing racial inequality into it and leaning into that right of revolution. So when we talk about it as a creed, I think the creed is union as much as equality.
1: Now I feel bad that I incited a cheer for secession.
3: Yeah, I mean, I think at the end of the day, the cheers for secession are not actually coming from the people in this tent, and we will lose that fight.
4: But isn't it amazing that the document that is a secessionist document then becomes the foundation of a new idea of union? And I think you're of a point that Jill has made in your work, which is about times of war in this country being times of political possibility, that we see, for example, the Constitution being amended much more frequently in times of war. And I just wonder, as we think about our present moment, how we might think about periods of intense conflict within and without also being opportunities to reconfigure and reimagine.
1: And similarly, really, commemorative moments are sometimes those same opportunities. So, or the end of opportunities, as was the case in 1876. But we're going to kind of leap ahead to the present, because I think I would like to use the remainder of our time to talk about this moment. I think I, looking around, think a number of us were here for the bicentennial in 1976 and have some sense of what... I don't want to make any assumptions. But what that moment was, after the Vietnam War, just really finally withdrawing the last flights from Saigon, Vietnam, Watergate, the Pentagon Papers, Nixon's resignation, a similarly perilous, precarious time in American political history. And here we are in 2026, engaging in the same reflection, rumination, moral examination, self-scrutiny, celebration. And I actually want to turn to you, David.

0: WVEWLP Brattleboro, 107.7 FM, your community radio station. I'm John Gittleson, host of the new show, Inventory. Tune in Mondays from 2 to 4 to keep me company while I dig through my musical archives.
1: Like, when you think about the Declaration Book Project as one of these really crucial initiatives to help Americans be in conversation with one another, to seriously engage with this document, with the state of the country, with the state of our union, with the nature of rights. But the American Revolution Project was that same thing. So I would love to hear a little bit about the reception of the series. What has surprised you about that? What has been moving and inspiring about that? What has been troubling about that?
2: I think that the first thing that I hear from Americans when I tell them I'm working on something about the American Revolution or that I worked on it is that they recognize the American Revolution really matters. And then the second thing they realize is they know nothing about the American Revolution. And I don't take it lightly that I think we had the opportunity with these three people on stage and with a lot of other people, and I say this as, anyway, I think that this was an opportunity for our generation, and by our generation, I mean those of us alive today, to put forward our best understanding of what this moment meant. I think that people did that in 1826, that people did that in 1876, 1926, 1976. There's no coincidence that a lot of the books that we pulled off the shelves were published in 1976 or soon after. A lot of people were able to take first-person documents from that moment, I mean, at that moment, and get them published because there was an interest in the history at that moment.
3: And a lot of federal money.
2: And a lot of federal money, which is not the case now.
1: It's between a third and a half of historical museums and heritage institutions in the U.S. that either were started with bicentennial federal funding or significantly advanced by it.
2: Excuse me, Colonial Williamsburg was founded in 1926. There's no accident for that. So I also noticed that I don't think, you know, I wasn't around for 1976. And a lot of people that I've talked to who were around for 1976 were younger then and might have had a skewed vision of exactly how, you know, they might have had just a child's look at how at the pomp and circumstance, or that's what they remember. I'm sure there was a lot of cynicism then, too, because of all the things you mentioned, Watergate, Vietnam, etc. But I don't think that there's that much going on now about 2026 the way that there was then. Maybe there will be more on July 4th. Maybe the World Cup will bring the whole world together about this. And I know that a lot of the institutions are doing a lot. Monticello is definitely doing something that we've heard lots about, our declaration, and certainly other places around the country are as well. But there's not, it just doesn't seem like there's as much opportunity today, and part of that's how fractured we are. In 1976, there weren't 5 million TV stations and TikToks and whatever. It was three networks. So we're all focused on the same thing. There's a lot that we gain by having access to so much more, but we're not as united as we could be in, we're not as connected as we could be in other ways. So it's really heartening to see this crowd gathered, you know, for a moment to have discussion. We don't get enough of that in our lives, and I think that there might be opportunity in this film and talking about this film to try to find more opportunities to do things like that. You know, if you look at, there's a lot of lessons to learn from the American Revolution, but, you know, it started with meetings, right? You know, and people in their communities working together, and I think it might be in churches, and it might be in the town meetings in New England, and it might be in the, you know, the Raleigh Tavern among the rich Williamsburg guys, but there's community that we're losing. That's different, I think, between 1976 and 2026. And I'm grateful that we had an opportunity to present something for people to talk about here and in their libraries and elsewhere. But it takes work, and I think everybody needs to own that.
4: So, yeah, so I was 8 years old in 1976. I was entering third grade, and I grew up in Washington, D.C. So the bicentennial was a big deal, and it was everywhere. I just remember all of the bunting, all of the festivals and festivities around it, and it really was a moment of emerging political consciousness. At the same time, one of my first political memories is watching Nixon leave the White House. My father pulled me in front of the television and said, "You need to watch this. This really matters." Through a child's eye, there was so much in public television, like things that were geared towards kids to do basic kind of civics lessons and those kinds of things. And I remember the feeling of, wow, this is an amazing country. And whatever just happened, in the last, with Watergate, aware of the end of the Vietnam War, somehow that felt, through a child's eyes, like a blip. Like the true story was the story of the institutions, the ideals, the progress. And mind you, this was also just, on the heels of the civil rights movement. And so at least those successes of the civil rights movement. And so also feeling like, this is a country that I'm going to expect to have a full set of rights and opportunities in. So I remember it as being a period of great hope, even though, obviously, as an adult, I might have seen it a little bit differently. And I, too, am really heartened by the size of this crowd. I've been heartened by, with the promotional tour for the film everywhere.
2: It was a bait and switch that we pulled on them.
4: But there's been a lot of interest and excitement, I think, in learning about it and thinking about it. But I also feel I have detected a sense of not so much hope, but yearning of trying. Can we find something that can bring us back together, that can bring us back to some base understandings of both who we can be as a people and where we might go? And I feel a yearning for that.
1: Thank you. I think also, I assume you also watched Schoolhouse Rock, another bicentennial project. Yeah. Which was basically my entire understanding of American history until graduate school.
4: Me too.
1: With one exception, which was, I always forget this was a bicentennial project, which was Roots.
2: Oh, yes.
1: Which was broadcast beginning in January of 1977, just past the bicentennial. I think it was a little late in production. It was always intended to be a bicentennial project, but it's not just the history of slavery. It carries down through civil rights, right? So it is a kind of, it's the Odyssey, right? It's our Iliad or something. And it has this...
4: It was meant to be a history of America.
1: Yeah, and I watched it as a history of America. Yeah. It had a huge impact on me, and I'm tempted to ask you about what the legacy of Roots is.
2: This summer we're actually getting The Odyssey, I think, from Chris Nolan, so...
1: Right, yeah.
2: Wish we could get Roots again.
1: That won't be the same.
5: I will just say very quickly that, with respect to genealogy, there was a huge opening up of genealogical associations, a proliferation of kinds of people doing genealogy very different from the people who had previously been part of these organizations that were much more exclusionary. And one of the nicer things I've seen over the last decades of, in some ways, division in this country is that there's a lot more sense of accessibility to the historical past that people have been finding through their own lineage in ways that I think Roots, among other things, really opened up.
1: Yeah. So, Jane, this is an opportunity for me to ask you about Sonia Clark's Declaration House project and Monticello's relationship with that. Could you tell us a little about Declaration House, what that is?
6: Sure. Can I talk about the bicentennial for just a second, though?
1: I could talk about the bicentennial all day.
6: So
1: I still have my colonial mob cap.
6: Right, and that's important, right? Like, so I was 12 in 1976, so a whole different generation from my colleague Chris. But I think this I remember quality is pretty universal, right? Like you know, there's a moment of if not cohesive, at least shared in the way that people remember where they were when people walked on the moon. And if you live a normal human lifespan, you get two of these. So people will remember this moment. And yearning is a word we use a lot at Monticello. I talked to our guides about, you know, it's a very difficult moment to be a first-person interpreter of a full and complete history. And when we had a meeting recently and I asked them how it was difficult, you know, are people yelling at you? No, people are crying. People are crying when they mention the Declaration of Independence. And I said to our guides, you are feeding hungry people, right? There is a yearning and a hunger, and the federal investment in 1976 in constant dollar terms was 1,000 times greater than now. Maybe that's a good thing. Do you want 1,000 times more federal dollars spent realizing a particular version of patriotism? Which is an authentic American patriotism. It's been there from the beginning, but it's not the only one. It's not mine. So knowing that this is a memory-making moment, I think it falls on each of us to build that memory for ourselves and our posterity. And think about, you know, an anniversary is an entirely arbitrary thing, but you could use it to get something done. Sonia Clark's Declaration House was, I think, such a memory-making installation in the house on the corner of 7th and High Streets, now 7th and Market in Philadelphia, where Jefferson rented from the Graff family and drafted the Declaration of Independence. And Jefferson had with him a literate, enslaved teenager named Robert Hemings, who was probably the first person to read those words or to hear Jefferson rolling them over in his mouth. And Sonia Clark wondered, what did Robert Hemings see? And of course, he's one of the multitude of Americans of whom we don't have an image. We do have his signature, actually recently discovered by one of my Monticello colleagues. But we, you know, we don't have an image, a silhouette, a letter in his hand. And so she did an installation in this house, which is owned by the National Park Service, where she mapped the eyes of the descendants of the Hemings family, thinking that when you look at photographs on your grandparents' walls and you can say, I see he has your eyes, that the eyes carry. So the eyes of lineal descendants of and collateral descendants of Robert Hemings, a genealogy project, and projected them in the windows of this recreation house.
7: Bicentennial Project.
6: Bicentennial Project. The house was put up in 1976 to show on the edge of Independence National Park where Jefferson wrote. So that for 6 months, when you walked by Declaration House, you saw staring out at you, you know, 6x12 or 8x12, these animated eyes looking out, and you know, an eyebrow would raise or somebody would wink. They were on a 7-second rotation. I work with many of these folks at Monticello, so I would say, like, you know, that's Andrew's eye, or Gail just winked at me. It was very deep and very playful, and I think that's one of the things that anniversaries can do, right? Like Schoolhouse Rock, we could, you know, if I asked you to sing the preamble of the Constitution, I'm guessing that 85% of the room could do it. That spirit of play it had a kind of Alice in Wonderland quality. There's a very large person trapped in this very small house. One of the moments where I knew that that art installation had really hit its mark was we took our board there to see it. We met in Philadelphia. I'm going to say it was the 5th or 6th of November of 2024. So there had just been a consequential election. And our board is a pluralist board. We're a pluralist organization, which meant, you know, we have passionate progressive Democrats. We have passionate Trump supporters, not exactly movement MAGA people, but passionate Trump supporters and a lot of centrists, and we all went to see Declaration House. And it was incredibly joyous and moving to be with those people in the work of imagining a different we than the one in the Trumbull painting of the signers of the Declaration of Independence.
1: Thank you very much. Okay, we are arrived at the portion of our evening where we can take questions from the audience. Please don't just shout them out. Michael's going to be coming around. A couple people with wireless microphones, if you raise your hand. I will let you guys pick the speakers. Speak up and bring your mic close so everyone can hear you.
7: Can you help me understand originalism? It's such a big impact on us right now with the Supreme Court and how they view the Constitution.
1: Sure. I mean, in very brief, it's actually a good moment to think about originalism because it's a kind of historical thinking, and we're all engaged here in historical thinking in different ways, right? In doing public history, doing academic scholarship, doing filmmaking. Originalism is also a theory of judicial interpretations, of judicial philosophy. It's not original to the 18th century. The word itself is not coined till the 1980s, and it is emerges in the context of Reagan's Justice Department in the 1980s. It now dominates the Supreme Court. It has very little to do with the way historians think about the past, but it is a way to insist that the Constitution has to be read only in the way that the framers of the Constitution intended for it to be read, meant for it to be read, and in fact, it was read at the time. That is, in the 1980s, a kind of novel way of understanding how to read the Constitution. It's now taken as the only way to read the Constitution. But I think, you know, among the things you hear here tonight, there's a lot of different ways that people in 1776 thought about the Declaration of Independence. The same was true in 1787 of the Constitution. So there's no one meaning to be even recovered if one wanted to do that, is a way that I think about it.
8: Sorry, I have one question for the panel. When you talk about the Declaration, how important is it as you... as you're a scholar, you're looking at it, as you're looking at the time in which it was written, to really take as much context as you can in order to be able to understand the Declaration, right? You know, can you read the Declaration without really understanding the Enlightenment? Can you read the Declaration without really understanding the political situation in Britain at the time, right? I mean, in other words, how important is it to not just look at the single snippets or paragraphs out of the Declaration, but instead be able to use a full contextual understanding of what was going on in order to give those words more meaning?
2: I think knowing more always helps, but I think that the preamble stands alone. I think it does. I think it means so much because it means so much, if that makes any sense. It's not just about 1776, it's about the rest of the time. If you're going to read the grievances, which I actually encourage you guys to do because they're never quoted and some of them are awful, that will give you a little bit more context. And I think that reading in some annotations about that would be great. They've mentioned a couple times Danielle Allen's book, Our Declaration. If you want context, go there, I would say, first. But I think the Declaration is pretty... You get something from it.
6: So Danielle's argument is actually anti-context, right? It's that the Declaration belongs to every one of us, and there's no threshold. You don't have to take a driver's license to get behind the wheel of the Declaration. So we could all gloss every grievance. This referred back to that. And yet we just did an event at Monticello last Saturday where we had a group of scholars, poets, artists talking about this volume, Declare a Civic Gospel. There was also a gospel choir, which was just fantastic. And we decided to try this goofy thing at the end, which was we had seated people in sections that had colored cards on the back, and we had coded the Declaration color by color. And the whole audience, which was about this size, stood up and read the entire thing. And I would say, 2% of that audience had a graduate degree in history, and maybe 10% were history majors, and maybe 60% were born in the United States. and maybe 80% were crying by the end, right? Like, I guess you could ask the same question about the Bible. How much do you need to read? How much do you need to know about ancient Sumeria to understand what was really going on with Queen whoever? I say this, I'm just making stuff up because I don't read the Bible. But I think we can also catechize ourselves as Americans with the grievances incredibly powerful because they are a portrait of good government held up to the mirror and flipped backwards. I have been in groups where somebody who is a movement conservative now say, you know, you're kind of putting spin on that to make it sound like it's about this government. Well, it sounds like it's about this government because it's a statement about the nature of tyranny.
9: All right.
10: Take the other question. I'm going to go outside of the tent. I'm going to give my outside of the tent people some love.
9: I don't have a question. I have a statement. Chris, when you said that Vietnam and 1976, you had hope. I had hope. I was 30 years old. I protested for Vietnam. I walked for civil rights. I'm going to be 80 on Sunday, and I have sadness and fear, and I have a daughter that's a professor that can't teach one of her subjects, and I'm afraid of our democracy, and I don't know what to do. That's my statement. Thank you all for what you're doing there and enlightening all of us. And I don't want to cry, but I am one of those people from Monticello that will cry.
2: I mean, one thing that history teaches us is we have no idea what's coming next. And so, you know, studying the American Revolution, this is a few decades, 8 years of war, and a few decades of tremendous uncertainty. And they had no idea how it was going to turn out. And that is both heartening and terrifying. But what I get from it more than anything is to recognize that I'm midstream in humanity. You know, I'm not the end or the beginning of anything. And neither are you. We're part of something. And maybe it's scary. It can be. And that's, you know, that's what humanity is. But work. Do work.
4: If I could speak to that, I want to just respond really quickly to the revolutionary generation was full of hope, had a really strong idea of the nation that they thought they would make. They had a vision for, if they acquired independence, they had a vision for the kind of country that they hoped to establish, part of which involved, as we know, moving westward and taking native land. But there's I think one of the great contrasts with our era, and even from 1976, is a collective pessimism, I think, that you're speaking to, which is something that I think we all, in our different ways, would do well to really try to find ways to challenge and to push back on. I think one thing that sort of unites across the political spectrum is that the best times were in the past, right? We either need to go back again to some era that maybe never quite existed the way that it's remembered, or we need to hold on to rights gains. You don't hear people talking much about the United States that they want to see in 2036 or 2046 or 2056. And, you know, what happens next is up to us. And I think it's really important that if there's one thing that comes out of this anniversary is to really think about the ways that we are no less in control of our destiny than the revolutionary generation was. And, you know, I'm hopeful for these Zers with all of their different ways of doing things. You know, our kids to have a kind of an idea about, we're going to take this legacy, this heritage, and do something new with it and something better with it. So, you know, I just think that we, United States, at its, when it's been at its best, it's been a forward-looking nation. And I think that's something that we need to try to...
11: Thank you, panel. We have a question in the middle.
12: Thank you. First, I just want to start with a statement. And my statement is that I would like to thank the historians and the filmmakers on the stage this evening for doing the work that they do, because I cannot underestimate the efforts of historians that carry this story forward. As a teacher of young students, middle school students, I'd like to talk a little bit about the importance of the Enlightenment thinkers, specifically Scottish Enlightenment thinkers, and their influence on the Declaration. And I also have a question about Jefferson's effort to lay the abomination of slavery at the foot of the king. And thank you for taking my question. And thank you for your service to your country.
5: We're all trying to see which of us knows
4: the
5: least or the most about the Scottish Enlightenment.
4: Okay, I'm just gonna say that as an undergraduate, and I'm actually not making this up, I took a seminar on the Scottish Enlightenment. That was a long time ago. I mean, listen, it goes back to the question that was asked earlier about, you know, the different ways of reading the Declaration of Independence. I mean, so much of it depends on what it is you want to know and what it is you're trying to do. You know, the Declaration is very much a creation of, a reflection, rather, not creation, but a reflection of the intellectual and cultural language of its time. I think it was Adams, right, who says that there's nothing in here that's new, that he just, or there's Jefferson?
6: Jefferson.
4: Jefferson said that? But who said that he just got this all from Locke?
5: Jefferson said it.
11: Her guy wrote it.
4: They treated it as less original than we tend to. That's, I think that's the point that I really want to make. And, you know, I, reference to Adam Smith and The Wealth of Nations, obviously a tremendously important book for the modern discipline of economics, a major work of the Scottish Enlightenment. I think the thing I would emphasize more than anything else is that the Scots had a very strong view about human progress. And they believed that civilizations moved through different tiers of human evolution, which was flattering to the British because they were in the top tiers, and had all sorts of things negative to say about the rest of the world. But the idea that human progress was possible is a key feature of a lot of their thought. You know, listen, the last grievance that was taken out of the Declaration that accuses George III of sending Africans to Americans who didn't want them is kind of laughable. Americans had spent a century and a half complaining that they couldn't get enough slaves. And then the Virginians decided in the 1760s, 1770s, that they didn't want to receive them anymore for economic reasons, but also for some moral and political reasons as well. This is a period in which accusations of complicity with slavery become politically useful. And so the kind of blame game that happens today around, you know, who was a slaveholder, who wasn't a slaveholder, all of that is actually rooted in the Revolutionary Era. When we're doing that, we're actually just reiterating Revolutionary Era politics and posturing. So, you know, it was a little, well, I'm not going to get into the reason why they did or didn't include it, but to assign responsibility for for the Atlantic slave trade to George III was to deliberately understate the vast systemic place that slavery and slave trading had in the Atlantic world at that time.
5: Sure. Just to add one quick thing, as you asked about the Scottish Enlightenment, I mean, the French Enlightenment is also, of course, very important, and I want to flag two things about that. One is that, and this is building on Chris's wonderful points about progressive visions and hopefulness, I think when our country has been at its best, it's done a couple of things that Jefferson and his peers did. One is that they were aware of an international context. Now, obviously, sometimes manipulated in the case of the list of charges against the king and so on, but also in ways that were hugely dialogic with other parts of the world and inspiring to other parts of the world. And, you know, in response to the reflection about pessimism today, I think it's important to bear in mind that there are ways in which the values of the United States at its founding go beyond the United States and continue to be inspirational to people elsewhere and find their own channels and echoes in other parts of the world. The second thing I would say is an emphasis on education. These were highly educated, learned people. They knew other languages. They read a great deal. They were deeply immersed in a world of ideas, which meant that they knew that it wasn't original because they had learned some other stuff. And I think that at our best, we have been a country that is aware of that international context and invested in education at all levels. And hear, hear for the University of Virginia.
1: I think we have time for one last question.
13: Show right here. These are questions and stories from the forest that I'd like you to reflect upon. The first one that I understand is we could say that the beginning of the American Revolution was because the king said if a tree was more than 26 inches, you could not cut it. I owned it, the king said, and that caused the settlers to revolt. So one of the stories that I understand. And the other is that in Vermont, we allow people to access and go over boundaries and ownerships unless you have a no trespassing sign. And that's because it was a reflection. It was like reaction to what was going on in England and that you could not cross someone else's boundary. But now here you can. Does that make sense? So
1: yes, thank you so much. I'm going to just give echo your shout out for the Pine Tree Revolt of New Hampshire, which is a very important inciting event in the build up to the American Revolution. I once wrote an article in which I write about the Pine Tree Revolt, and I was very excited because I wanted to call the article the understory, which I was thought one of the all-time best for a sort of history of the forest and the politics of the forest. And my editor's like, we once, like in 1937, used that headline already. But I'm hopeful, because I'm hopeful and I value education and engagement with the world. And I'm hopeful because we've had such a dynamic and really, you know, we've all been thinking about the American Revolution for a very, very, very long time. And what's remarkable about this distinguished panel of colleagues is how much I've learned from you all this evening that I've never heard you say before. So I want to thank our panelists. Shout out to our hosts, Richie Kwan, to our sponsors, Vermont Public, the Vermont Community Foundation, and a standing ovation for our community.
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0: 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We come to you from our studios at the Innovation Box on Landmark Hill. I'm Peter Fish Case, and each week I cover the topics that are of concern to Windham County and the towns that reside within its borders. Lieutenant Governor, some voting is coming up. We have a candidate in the studio today, Molly Gray. Welcome.
1: Thank you, Fish. Great to be here. Good to see you.
0: Yeah. All right. So let's get into. I have often sort of said that this is an office that feels a little performative to me. All right. Why do you want to run? And we can unpack the performative thing in a minute. But why do you want to run for this office? You the Congress thing, and now this. What gives?
1: We've got a lot to talk about today. Before we begin, I just want to say it's awesome to be here in person. On the way here, we drove by Brattleboro Tire that my grandfather, Jack Mumford, started way back in the day. And so never did I ever think I'd be in studio with you next to a place that's pretty meaningful to me. My folks, my mom grew up in Dummerston, Kim Mumford, now Gray. My dad grew up in Putney. So being in Windham County feels a little bit like being in a second home.
0: It's great
1: to be down here.
0: And as soon as we're done, we're going to go swap out your winter tires. For
1: There we go. Head across the street.
0: There you go.
1: I so strongly believe and that Vermonters right now deserve a lieutenant governor who's going to hold the line against destructive, harmful federal action. And we see our Secretary of State, our Treasurer, Mike Pichek, also from Brattleboro, our Attorney General, Charity Clark, showing up every day, protecting Vermonters. And we need the same from a lieutenant governor. There are no ceremonial offices. And the lieutenant governor's office is a unique one. Yes, you preside over the Senate, which isn't a throwaway job. I did it. It's a lot of work. You had to be deeply focused on policy, on procedure, and there every day helping the Senate do its work. You're a tie-breaking vote, which we know recently happens. You know, we had the current lieutenant governor send a Trump-appointed or Trump, you know, acting Trump U.S. attorney to the Vermont Supreme Court. He was a tie-breaking vote on doing that. And then you serve on the committee on committees. So you figure out the talent that we have in the Senate and you help senators get onto the committees of jurisdiction that can impact everything from housing and education to ag policy to our appropriations. But the most important role that this office plays, and especially right now, is being a leader in communicating around the issues that we're facing, the rights that we have, what is lawful, what is not. And being fierce in our focus on supporting working families and lowering costs. You can impact legislation. You can elevate the voices of Vermonters from all across the state, the experience that we have in Montpelier. And I did that as lieutenant governor. And I want that for this office. And especially right now when no one's coming to save us, we are facing, you know, federal unlawful actions regularly and have to hold the line. But we've got big challenges ahead, and we can't afford anyone sitting back, wondering what to do, wondering what we stand for, wondering who we are. We need to be focused, and we need the A-team in every statewide office.
0: Okay. Well, I mean, the job description you gave makes sense. It sounds busy. Why do people keep forgetting who the lieutenant governor is? It's just because they're not being vocal. They're not, if you will, marketing their position as being that important? I mean, what gives?
1: Yeah. I mean, when I was lieutenant governor, I traveled to every corner of Vermont. We were at the height of COVID. I wrote a report of the engagements that I had made, put forward a number of investment proposals for the state. I held a seat at the table series and inviting Vermonters to the state house to weigh in on tax increment financing in our downtowns and business and how we support them on childcare and paid leave. I guess for me, it's less about the big headlines, but how do we show up for our communities, elevate their voices? And lieutenant governor really is an extra set of eyes and ears. The legislature a lot of legislators, they don't have staff, but the lieutenant governor should be there as this statewide convener on really, really critical issues. And right now, the two biggest challenges facing Vermont that we have to address in concert are housing and healthcare.
0: Okay.
1: And if I were in this position, I would say, what can we do? Can we launch an emergency task force to bring the best and the brightest around housing together to figure out, is it about, you know, additional reforms to Act 250? Do we need to grow a housing workforce? What can we do to leverage existing funds? That's the kind of leadership. I want a lieutenant governor who's going to be dogged every single day, because in those two areas, because of what we're seeing.
0: Right.
1: And there's been a lot of distraction. And I think a lieutenant governor who's going to be a real partner in helping communities and helping the legislature get those things done.
0: Okay. You mentioned Act 250.
1: Yeah.
0: Let's talk about, what is it, 181?
1: Yeah.
0: Yeah.
1: Yeah. Yeah.
0: It's kind of the Act 250, the home edition.
1: Mm-hmm.
0: Right. I mean, we've got a lot of people up in arms about that.
1: Yeah.
0: You know, I mean, what do you do about that? Do you think it's a good idea or do you think it's a bad idea?
1: Let's unpack that.
0: That's a really
1: first.
0: Big question.
1: Yeah, no. And just to be clear, my term ended in January of 2023. And before Act 181. I wasn't in the legislature then. And I'll be honest, I wasn't following it as very closely.
0: That's
1: and
0: fair.
1: And I think a lot of people weren't, frankly. And I've been working with helping to grow our workforce, working with this tremendous community of Afghan refugees and allies who are resettled here, with ECDC as part of the Vermont Afghan Alliance. And what I have learned of Act 181, there are some good pieces. This removal of Act 250 jurisdiction from our cities, towns, and villages in an effort to make building easier, right?
0: It's great.
1: Okay, so that's great. But then this tack on, what I understand is a tack on the end of making Act 250 jurisdiction apply to rural areas, rural property.
0: Right.
1: And I can say this as a growing up on a farm in Orange County, and kind of this, trade-off, but it makes absolutely, in my mind, it makes absolutely no sense. And here's why. And I, this is where I think the deep concern is, that rural landowners, many of them farmers, and we are the leader in Vermont in, the organics movement, in regenerative agriculture. So many of our farmers and landowners are greatest stewards of our land. They are environmentalists. And now they're being sort of told that they don't know what's best for their land. And I think that that process of adding Act 250 jurisdiction to rural areas lost a lot of people and created a lot of distrust. And I say this, even though that may not have been the intent. And I think I want to be clear to your listeners who, who've been, deeply involved with Act 181, that I don't think that was ever the intent, but unfortunately perception becomes reality.
0: Right.
1: And there's been a big breakdown in the state where people don't trust the legislature. And I don't think it's, and this has become a punching bag for a lot of other issues. And that's very, very dangerous. So, but the good news is that the legislature listened, they've worked to repeal the

0: whole mistrust thing about, and how does this position that you're running for as lieutenant governor instill some trust back into the people who voted for you, and more importantly, the people who didn't vote for you?
1: Yeah. I mean, first and foremost, I know I'm not a career politician. I'm not a political strategist. I've spent my career, one, growing up in rural Vermont and going to rural schools. And I've spent my career, one, working in human rights as a human rights advocate, as a lawyer, former assistant attorney general, and as lieutenant governor. But a lieutenant governor should be, in my mind, it's nonpartisan. You're there to serve Vermonters, and you serve everyone, regardless of political party. But to really be out there in communities, meeting with business leaders, select board chairs, with town managers, with our nonprofit community, with farmers, making sure we're understanding the real world impact of legislation, or identifying some of the bigger challenges and making sure that those challenges are being brought back to Montpelier and people's voices are heard. And that's not to say that our legislators don't do that, but a good lieutenant governor is part of that, and really using their office for that every single day. And I guess I also want to say that this is a moment where leadership really matters, how we communicate. And I'm a knower and shower. I'm not a namer and shamer. That's my theory of leadership, that you listen, you show up, you try to figure out what the problem is and how to solve it, and try to tone down the rhetoric, because nationally, it can be really toxic. And if we let it, it'll infiltrate us here in Vermont. And I don't want to see that.
0: Well, I've written columns about how I feel the federal mood affects your small little town, Main Street America, where they, the political theater is just at a disgusting level, but people can't seem to pull themselves away from it, and they fixate on it. And that's, you're either with me or you're against me kind of attitude. So anybody running for an office now, I feel, has this to contend with on every facet. You know, people are going to call you names because they don't agree with you. People will agree with you, help you get elected, then you'll do something and they'll call you names. It's just, it's kind of.
1: And we're seeing people flee from public service. Yeah. And I guess, like, if anyone's curious about my motivations, I had to go through a lot of thinking and family conversation to say, okay, are we going to do this? My husband, I have a 2.5-year-old now, I have 2 stepsons, and I care so deeply about the state, this office, and what it should be, how we're going to get through these really hard next few years, I think, which will be the most dangerous years of the Trump administration, how we hold the line, how we really focus on investments that lower costs and support working families. And for me, it's worth it. But it also means trying to find ways to, like, as I said, like, dial down the rhetoric. And I believe that, you know, I was just at a meeting at the retreat farm, and I know in Brattleboro here, there's a lot of focus on the Next Generation Initiative and third spaces, which I now understand are like these spaces where we come together over a beer or to listen to music or in a park, like the things that we do that remind us that we're actually human and we have a lot of things in common.
0: Right.
1: And I think that a good lieutenant governor is also showing up like that, right? So, like, I want to see your barn. I want to see your business. I want to, you know, talk about the challenges that you face in your community, or, you know, because ultimately we're all trying to figure out healthcare. We're all trying to figure out how to pay the bills and care for kids and care for parents. And that if we can do that with a little more compassion assuming good intentions.
0: Yeah.
1: Finding our common humanity again.
0: Yeah. I mean, good luck to you. Let's do a little business though here.
1: Yeah.
0: If folks want to find out more than we've learned today, where do they go?
1: Molly for Vermont, Molly for VT, Molly for VT.com. But I will be traveling around the state, the

0: Primary is August 11th, but ballots go out June 26th. So if you haven't requested yours yet, do it today and get involved. This isn't an ordinary campaign. This is a every town, every vote. Let's figure out what we can achieve together initiative.
1: Okay. Molly Gray, running for lieutenant governor here in Vermont. Thank you for joining Vermontitude today.
0: Thank you.
2: 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Coming up next is something different.
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4: 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Okay. Right here.
5: Eat it, Thorne. Nice.
6: Let's go, Ken. Here we go, Ken. 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I am doing games.
3: Veterans and students from St. Michael Catholic School in Brattleboro placed American flags on gravesites of veterans buried in local cemeteries on Wednesday, May 20, 2026.
7: I lived in North Carolina, and they predict, you know, the center.
3: Brattleboro Development Credit Corporation's Pipelines and Pathways program held an apprenticeship fair at the gymnasium of Brattleboro Union High School on Thursday, May 21st, 2026. Hensel hosts Newport in a baseball game on Thursday, May 21st, 2026. Students run laps around St. Michael's School in Brattleboro on Friday, May 22, 2026, during the 22nd annual fun run to raise money for tuition assistance at the Catholic school. Elementary School in Newfane learned about the origins of their food and other activities during a community farm and field day at the school on Friday, May 22nd, 2026.
8: Oh, yeah?
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12: 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Today, we're going to meet some adorable animals here at the shelter and learn a little bit more about them. First, we're going to meet Pie. She is about 2 years old. She is a sweetie pie, honey pie, cutie pie. Such a sweet little girl. Then we're going to meet Harley. Harley is about 5 years old. She is a mixed breed girl. She loves to play tug of war and with toys in general. Really sweet dog. And then we're going to meet Hercules. He actually is on hold and should be going home today, but he's too sweet not to meet. We want to get some kisses from him. He looks like chocolate chip cookie dough ice cream. And then we're going to meet Anchor and Latte, two of our longest residents. They are a little shy and they've come from a pretty tough background. They were both rescued from dogfighting situations in South Carolina, but they really enjoy spending time together, and we want to get as many eyes on them as possible so we can find their patient, kind humans to take them home forever and show them how good life can be. Anchor is a year and a half old, and he arrived heartworm positive, so he had to go through treatment for that and unfortunately wasn't able to really play outside and get a lot of exercise for a couple of months just to make sure that he was safe while he recovered from the heartworm. But now his favorite thing to do is go on adventures and long walks. And he also loves to play with his friend Latte. And today we are going to meet one adoptable cat. His name is Captain Haddock. We affectionately call him the Captain around here. But he is really social, really playful, really wants to get in your lap and get a lot of attention and affection, which is really wonderful. So we hope that he goes home very soon. We're gonna take a look at some of the kittens behind the scenes that we have here at the shelter. These are not available for adoption. We just wanna show you some of the cuteness to get you through your day and also to draw awareness to kitten season. Kitten season puts a lot of pressure on us at the shelter, and we just wanna draw attention to the fact that the kittens have already started arriving and we need your help. We need kitten fosters, we need kitten supplies, we need kitten food, and we appreciate so much any help that you can provide.

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